could be interesting. Before we get going, in the weather, it's been a couple of days, hasn't it? Partly cloudy tonight. Lows around 48, should be okay. Winds 9 to 11, gusts to 22. Sunny on Thursday, high near 62. What a jump in temperature there. They're about 30 degrees. And mostly clear Thursday night. Friday, sunny, high near 68. So back to some nice, comfortable weather. Saturday, sunny. Sunday, sunny in the upper 60s. Dropping down on Sunday into the evening, around 43. Memorial Day is looking like 59 and possible showers. Plan something indoors. Let's see, we're going to start off with, of all things, some Sonia Dada.

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You've got to suffer if you wanna

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How come I always lose? You've got to suffer if you wanna sing.

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I read that. 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On your smartphone app. Oh, I'm just having too much fun here. And love that Taj Mahal from 1991 release. Like Never Before is the name of the album, and Don't Call Us. Mulebone before that with Keep On Moving, title track from that album. We started off with Sonia Dada, Anna Lee, and Phases of the Moon from Lay Down and Love. Kenny Neal with Bayou Blood, title track there, and Jeff Muldaur in there from Pottery Pie from 1967 with Maria Muldaur, and New Orleans Hopscotch Blues. And, of course, David Bromberg with You Got to Suffer If You Want to Sing the Blues from a Best Of. I'm Rico. This is Second Wind. I'm going to continue on. I think I'm going to play another Taj Mahal from that album. And got a pile of music here. Haven't dug through it in such a long time. And it's feeling really good to play it. I hope you're enjoying it. Right here at Community Radio, it's 8:30. And here's another one from Taj Mahal. This one is Blues with a Feelin'.

0: 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You never really know where you're going, but I mean, you'll end up somewhere nice, and that's how I'd put it. It's like some fancy snack platter, some like charcuterie situation. You get a little taste of everything, you really do, each time. And I'm Rosie. I will be your conductor and your snack point curator. And I will see you down there Wednesday nights, 10 to 12. That would be Midnight Train with Rosie.
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2: 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Check it out. Whoa, just coming up to 9 o'clock here on Second Wind. I'm Rico. What do we have in that set? We start off with Taj Mahal, Blues with a Feeling, from Like Never Before. Savoy Brown, Mississippi Steamboat, from the Blues, Keep Me Holding On. Kim Simmons on guitar. Snooks Eaglin with Dizzy Miss Lizzy and That Same Old Train. Carol Fran, All of My Life. And a couple from Percy Sledge, The Dark Side of the Street and When a Man Loves a Woman. Brings us up to the moment in the weather tonight. Partly cloudy, lows around 48. Good break from these last couple of days. Thursday sunny with a high near 62. Winds out of the northwest. That should feel good. Thursday night, mostly clear, lows around 42. Friday, sunny with a high around upper 60s. Still wind out of the northwest. And Friday night, partly cloudy, lows around 44. Saturday's partly sunny, high near 69, calm winds. And Saturday night, mostly cloudy, lows around 44. Good enough for the moment. Well, we're going to shift gears a lot. And I got a lot of different stuff here I want to play. I'm going to start off, I'm going back down to New Orleans. I'm going to start off with some Ellis Marsalis, Ellis and Brandon Marsalis, and then I got a little bit of Nicholas Payton, and I got some Ray Charles. I got all kinds of stuff here, so we'll see what goes. All right, let's get to it.

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When a Cadillac cruised up and swished, she was gone.

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1: It should have been me.

9:30 here at Community Radio. I'm Rico. This is Second Wind. Some Ray Charles there for you from The Birth of Soul. Sun's Gonna Shine Again, Roll With My Baby, It Should Have Been Me, and Mr. Charles Blues. We started off with Ellis Marsalis from an album called Whistle Stop and Magnolia Triangle. Nicholas Payton gave us Zigaboogaloo and Lil Duke Strut from Payton's Place. And then we did the Ray Charles, and that's where we are right now. It took a half an hour for that. Wow. So, 9:30, and got another half an hour to go. Thanks for all the calls. It's been great hearing from people. I'm glad you're enjoying the music. Seems like blues has got the most amount of calls tonight. So, might end up swinging back into some of that. I guess I had some blues just now, but I got some Willie Nelson coming up. I got some other stuff. It's been fun jumping around. I like variety. Don't want to get stuck in one place. So let's get back to it. Got another 29 minutes or 28 minutes of Second Wind for this evening. Thanks for listening. 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It's been nominated for Best Radio Station Downeast Magazine's 2026 Best of Maine. So, do it for us, will you? And you are the supporters in all ways. All right, we got some Willie Nelson coming up here. We'll see what else we got. Stick around.

I don't know much about history. I'm probably gonna flunk biology. I can't remember much of that French I took. I can't figure out my science book.

0: 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I'm Rico. This has been Second Wind. 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Catch you next time. Lady Nolan's up next week.
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4: 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Anyways, I've got a good one for you today. Heavy on the Bell and Sebastian Wilco, but like that's just the time of year we're in, I think. I'm seeing Wilco in the 21st, and I don't want to make any more empty promises, so, like, this better happen. And my sister's going to see Belle and Sebastian really soon, so I'm so jealous. Like, dream, but whatever. It's okay. She can tell me how it is. But, yeah. We've got... Well... Yeah. Sorry, I'm just thinking, like... It's a good mix. I think we stray a little bit from the, like, downbeat Elliott Smith. If you're feeling sinister, like, that whole aura towards the end. So, you know, picking it up a little bit, wherever you're going, whatever you're doing, whenever you're listening, you know, it's always a good... It's always a good thing to get some more energy towards the end, but yeah, I'm going to kick you off with Get Me Away From Here, I'm Dying off of Belle and Sebastian's If You're Feeling Sinister, one of the best albums of all time, and then we'll follow that with two off of Elliott Smith's XOXO, that's Waltz number 2 and Pizzola, and we'll see where we go from there. So I hope you're having a lovely night. Thank you for listening to WERU, and this is Get Me Away From Here, I'm Dying.

That was Impossible Germany off of Wilco's Sky, Blue Sky. Before that was Jesus Etc., also Wilco, but that's Yankee Hotel Foxtrot, an earlier album, the one with the corn cobs in Chicago. It's my, like, dream apartment building. And then Pizzola by Elliot Smith of XO, and Waltz number 2, XO, off of XO. And yeah, that was it. That's not it, but like, it's the first 20 minutes. Thank you so much for listening to WERU tonight. 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That's just WERU, first thing that pops up. And on the website, that's weru.org. weru.org. Sorry, I've like kind of lost my voice. I don't really understand what's happening. But we're going to jump back in soon with some more Pavement. And that's Spittin' a Stranger off of Terror Twilight. This was one of my favorite songs when I was in like 7th grade. Which, like, now that I think about it, it was like so long ago. It doesn't feel that long ago, but it... What? 6 or 7 years ago? Like, wow. That was a long time ago. And then Ben's My Friend by Sunkill Moon, actually. We're not listening to that. We're listening to Baby Britain by Elliot Smith after that. And then Carry the Zero, that's Built to Spill. And then we'll go back into Wilco, Sonic Youth territory. We get a little British for a second after that. It's fun. But yeah. So, you know what to expect. I cut the Sunkill Moon. I remember having issues with that last time I played this set. So, we're just going to pivot. And this is Spittin' a Stranger by Pavement. I hope you're having a lovely, lovely evening. Thank you.

You just heard She's Electric by Oasis off of Where's the Story, Morning Glory, Deluxe Edition, and Superstar by the Sonic Youth was after I'm the Man Who Loves You off of Wilco's Yankee Hotel Foxtrot, and Carry the Zero by Built to Spill was before that. And then the second song in this set was Baby Britain, that's Elliot Smith, off of the fabulous XOXO. I'm sorry, I say this every show, but like, I really do have brain fog in the mornings, which is why I like shouldn't record in the morning, but it just makes the most sense for me, so here I am. It's like, it's a good mental challenge, you know, to like wake up and have to like look at lists and talk to people. So that's why I'm here. We have like 7 minutes left in this hour, and then I'll pop right back in after a short break. So nothing too strenuous. But I'm gonna close out this set with Jackie Down the Line off of Fontaine's DC's Skinty Fia. Another great album we've got. And that's, we're back in the UK. That's Ireland. And then maybe we'll get into some Foxygen after that. But, you know, we'll see. We'll see where the wind takes us. This is Jackie Down the Line by Fontaine's DC. Thank you so much for listening to WERU this evening. And I'll see you shortly. Thank you so much.

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3: 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We're just going to pick up where we left off, and that's with a little mix of the Strokes and Beck to start us off. Then we, like, veer into Flaming Lips, Velvet Underground territory, and then come back to back towards the end. But just wanted to let you know what's going on. And thank you so much for listening. This is Take It or Leave It by The Strokes off of Is This It? And then we'll move into The New Abnormal after that with Why Are Sundays So Depressing? But this is Take It or Leave It. Thank you so much for listening to Midnight Train on WERU tonight.

That was Everything Hits at Once by Spoon. Before that, you heard Gamma Ray by Beck and Heroin. That's The Velvet Underground and Nico. And then The Flaming Lips on She Doesn't Use Jelly and The Golden Age by Beck, followed Why Are Sundays So Depressing and Take It or Leave It, both by The Strokes. 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We are listener-supported and volunteer-powered, a voice of many voices. I'm just popping in to break up this hour, and I'll be right back before the end, but you're going to hear some broadcast next. That's Back-to-Back, Message from Home, and Black Cat. And then we'll dive back into Elliott Smith to close it all off. But thank you so much for listening tonight. Again, this is Midnight Train with Rosie on WERU. And you're about to hear Message from Home by Broadcast.

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0: We'll have the news and the correct time for you in about 10 minutes. But right now, I'd like to introduce Mr. Square Music himself, Barry Campbell, winner of the award for musical television show. And Barry, it's been nice to have you drop by here today. I want to ask you a few questions about yourself and about the brand of music you turn out.
1: Well, wonderful. And I want to thank you for the opportunity of coming on your program and letting all your great fans listen to my new album.
0: Do you run into any particular problems when you go on location to make a record? I mean...
1: Barry, my billing, Mr. Square Music, is an awkward handle for me to cope with.
0: I should think it would be, yes.
1: It leads to jibes from dancers as they go by the stand and all, but it's the kind of music I like.
0: Well, isn't it also, aren't you billed as Barry, Mr. Square Music, Campbell... and his makes you go home humming the melody orchestra?
1: Well, that's another slogan of mine. You've got to be able to hum the tune.
0: That's what I thought.
1: I wouldn't be honest with myself if I played that other type of music, that roll, that rock.
0: Rock and roll.
1: Whatever they call it.
0: You go strictly for the melody so that they can hum hear the tune and remember it.
1: That's right. So I wonder if you could put the platter on your turntable now and give it a whirl.
0: Love to do that for you. Here is Barry, Mr. Square Music Campbell, and his orchestra.

0: Music by Mr. Square Music himself, Barry Campbell, played on location at the Cotillion Ball in Trenton, New Jersey. Barry,
1: I hope you liked it.
0: What are your plans for the future? Do you have other albums that you're
1: Well, of course, the orchestra, you know, is broken up.
0: It's disbanded, hasn't it?
1: Well, after we made this one recording, and consequently, we went out of business.
0: You were riding an ice cream wagon selling ice cream on the streets?
1: That's right, right after I disbanded the orchestra.
0: Did you find a lot of the kids recognized you from your music days? Or?
1: No, not so much. And my popularity then depended on the weekly special. Mm-hmm. Now, the week I had coconut cherry, I think I was most popular.
0: Well, the burnt almond was pretty good, too, wasn't it?
1: No, you would think so. But
0: wasn't popular.
1: No, it wasn't as popular as I had hoped. Mm-hmm. Your chocolate chip, I had a nice week. The cherry jubilee, on the other hand, was another flop that I hadn't figured on. So it's been a long, hot summer. And I'm looking forward to a cold winter.
0: Well, I guess we've covered about everything we can, Barry Campbell. And the folks, of course, have all been glad to hear this little chat with you. Your fans are here. I think they kind of consider you a native son in a way, although you weren't born here, were you?
1: Yes.
0: Oh, you were.

your little fool, Ricky Nelson. One of my clearest memories from 1958, up on a hill in Pittsburgh, Pennsylvania, with my cousin Flora Camberis. And we head down. This is the old Pittsburgh when it was still a steel town, and everything was covered in black soot. We head down into the restaurant where my grandfather's brother worked, and on the jukebox, poor little fool, watching that spin around in the jukebox with my cousin Flora back in 1958. Before that, Camera Obscura. We're going to make it. We're going to make it in a man's world. Going back with Carole King, the writer of that song, later popularized by The Byrds. Interview with Barry Campbell, Mr. Square Music, from Bob and Ray, with a little bit of the Jefferson Airplane Lather. And Lather was 30 years old today. Perry Como, Mr. Square Music himself, loved Perry Como. My parents, everybody, we watched the Perry Como show, Kraft Music Hour, Magic Moments, Fred Astaire, Let's Face the Music and Dance. A little bit from the Mamas and the Papas, the Right Somebody to Love, into Charlie Chaplin and the Meaning of Life. The Byrds with Turn, Turn, Turn, put to music by Pete Seeger. Here we are in the years from Neil Young's first solo album. Opened up with Bill Frisell and Wayne Horvitz, Little Woodenhead, which is what my mother told me was the first movie she took me to and used to sing to me as a young baby. All mixed up, Peter Beauchamp. Glad you tuned in. Lots more to get to as we go through the years.

0: Okay, it's gonna sound great. It'll be beautiful, man.
1: What do we call this? Part one again, or what?
2: Yeah, we're gonna just now. Let's go over the pattern of the course. It's like this. It's 8 bars.

0: Listen, come over. We have burglars digging our cellar. Come over right away, will you? Thanks.
1: All right, that's simple. That's all now.
2: Did you tell them who was calling and where to come to?
1: Well, I've got that.

0: almost 50 years, I've been.
1: I wouldn't miss one minute of it, old girl. Remember the day we first came up here to this place, Esther?
0: Shouldn't remember such things.
1: Why not? We was married, wasn't we?

0: Another of my childhood favorites, the Everly Brothers, covering Dean Martin's Memories Are Made of This. David Bowie, never get old. Well, he didn't get too old, with a little bit from Will Gear and Ellen Corby as Grandpa and Grandma Walton. Remember looking at them as the elders, and now I'm like that myself. Linda Ronstadt, My Old Flame. I can't even remember her name. Neither can Veronica. Veronica from Elvis Costello. Paul Simon, still crazy after all these years. Don't look back. Something may be gaining on you. The words of Satchel Paige. A little bit from the Smile Sessions with the Beach Boys. Child is father of the man. Home to Us. The first duet from Paul McCartney and Ringo Starr from his upcoming The Boys of Dungeon Lane. Probably hanging with the boys of the 14th Street Stolen Car Club from East River Pipe. Opened up with Steely Dan, Hey 19. All mixed up, Peter Beauchamp, lots more to get to.
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3: Do you think of yourself primarily as a singer or as a poet?
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0: question of Dylan and poetry is clearly immediately crucial. The only reason for not calling him a poet is that he works in the medium not only of words, but of music and of his voice. In other words, you have a multimedia experience when you meet a Dylan song. He uses words as well as anybody now writing, in my opinion, in England or America. But if these were poems for the page, they would need to be reconceived, because the rhythms and the cadences of them are created by the music in conjunction with the voice.
1: I was listening to records at his house once. I knew they'd be away for the weekend, so I went over there and helped myself to a bunch more records.
2: About 25 records disappeared, mostly the stuff that Dylan was listening to. And we sort of figured out that he'd taken them.
1: Those records were extremely hard to find. They were like hen's teeth. If you came across them, somebody like myself, who was a musical expeditionary, you just would have to immerse yourself in them.
3: Jim, I stole this. I never stole anything before in my life. Jim, what's gotten into me?
4: You're all mixed up.
1: Those records were extremely hard to find. They were like hen's teeth. If you came across them, somebody like myself, who was a musical expeditionary, you just would have to immerse yourself in that.
2: So we started trying to track Dylan down. We tried the fraternity house.

0: trying to track Dylan down.
1: I never stole anything before in my life.
0: He's terribly going over his head at this thing. I'm going to beat the hell out of you. Where are my records? And Dylan was very scared for the first time around this routine went, but he maintained his cool somehow. And
1: Jim, what's gotten into me?
2: You're all mixed up.
1: What's the matter with me?
2: That's a mighty good question.

0: We're back on the air. What were you going to say, Bob?
1: No, I forgot.
0: You forgot?
1: Yeah, I forgot what I was going to say.
0: Hey, Bob, you don't like the way we sign off, huh? Bye-bye. It's terrifying.
1: Yeah, frightening.
0: Yeah?
1: Well, I don't want to get into that, though. Why don't you just do what you're going to do?
0: You want to take some more calls?
1: Oh, I don't know. It doesn't matter to me. I'm not necessarily looking forward to it.
0: You made a record today.
1: Yeah.
0: And we can't play. I just heard it, and we can't play it on the air.
1: Oh, yeah. It's
0: too not bad. Not because it's dirty or anything like that, but it isn't released yet. Right?
1: Yeah.
0: But I heard it, and I memorized it, and I'll sing it. I'll sing it.
1: You would.
0: Well, it's not copyrighted. WBAR. Hello?
2: Hello?
0: Yeah.
2: Is this Bob Ross?
0: No, it's not Bob Ross.
1: You got the wrong number.
2: Bob, what do you think of John Hammond's Country Blues album?
1: I never even heard it. Never even heard of it.
2: You never heard it?
1: No.
2: Wow, come on.
1: I know John Hammond, but I don't know anything about
2: it.
1: I heard one album they made, his first album. I haven't heard anything else.
2: Well, you're out of it. You haven't heard his album.
1: Yeah, I guess so.
0: Guess he's out of it, yeah.
1: Am I missing a lot?
2: Quite a bit.
1: Oh, my God.
2: Quite a bit.
1: Heaven help me. I'll tell you, I'll make a special attempt.
0: I wonder if there's a record store open now.
1: Will it change me?
0: Hey, Bob.
2: I don't want it to change it.
1: Well, I mean, but like, will it just turn me around? Will it take me on some kind of trip?
2: No, it won't turn you around.
1: Oh.
2: You know?
1: Is John Hammond better than Otis Redding?
2: I think Otis Redding, too, but, that's two different bags.
1: Uh-huh.
0: Two different bags?
2: Right.
0: Mm-hmm.
2: Yeah.
1: Well, what's Otis Redding's bag?
2: Well, he's the real thing.
1: What's John Hammond?
2: That was a bad statement.
1: What's Otis Redding?
2: Otis Redding's down home,
1: What's John Hammond?
2: And John Hammond is white city blues singer trying to interpret down home.
1: What's Muddy Waters?
2: Muddy Waters is way down home, like Delta.
1: Oh, what's,
2: And Otis Redding's Nashville,
1: What's Jimmy Rushing?
2: Jimmy Rushing, I'm not familiar with him.
1: Oh, he's city.
2: He's city.
1: Yeah. What's, And what'd you say John Hammond was again? Let's keep this in mind.
2: A
1: white boy interpreting down home.
2: Who digs the blues.
1: Yeah.
2: He's trying to get the blues, but he's interpreting his own.
1: Yeah, well, what do I owe anybody that's an interpreter?
2: You don't owe anybody anything.
1: I mean, especially if something which I can understand, right? You see, it's if I can understand something and I know something, and I like it,
2: yeah.
1: and it's real, and I know it's real, I mean, like, what use have I to listen to somebody else who is doing the same thing, only he's not doing it?
2: He's not doing the same thing. He's not just mimicking him.
1: Oh, I didn't say he was. I didn't say he was.
2: But
1: isn't all his material that way?
2: What?
1: Isn't his material all down home?
2: Sure.
1: Written for? Well, he's just interpreting it then, right? He's an actor.
2: Right?
1: But he feels it? He feels it down deep in his soul? Does it, can you see it coming from his brain? Does he have a headband around his head or what?
2: What?
1: Hey, well, if you like him, hey, that's fine.
2: Well, I'm trying to put you onto him.
1: You can have to put me onto him. Okay, if I come across it, I'll listen to it.
2: Right, okay. That's all I want to know.
1: Yeah.
2: Okay, thanks a lot.
0: Bye bye, John.
1: Okay, I'm going to have to go, Bob.
0: Thanks for coming up, Bob.
1: Thank you very much.

0: Mr. Dillon, you seem very reluctant to talk about the fact that you're a popular entertainer and you're a most popular entertainer.
1: Well, what do you want me to say?
0: Well, I don't understand why you
1: Well, what do you want me to say? What do you want me to say about it?
0: Well, you seem almost embarrassed to admit that you're to talk about
1: Well, I'm not embarrassed. I mean, you know, what do you want exactly me to say? You want me to jump up and say hallelujah and crash the cameras and do something?
0: No, but I find it, you really have no idea as to why you are, no thoughts on why you're popular. That's the
1: I just haven't really struggled for that. It happened, you know? It's just a happening.

0: When did you first start picking and singing, Bob?
1: Oh, when I was about 10, you know.
0: 10?
1: Yeah. 10, 11.
0: Always with a guitar? Did you start out with a guitar, or did you start playing something else, or what?
1: Piano and guitar.
0: Where are you from? Where were you born?
1: Minnesota, yeah.
0: Did you go to school there?
1: Yeah.
0: How far did you get through school?
1: Oh, I got all the way.
0: Did you?
1: Yeah.
0: High school?
1: Yeah.
0: Did you go to college at all?
1: Not really, no.
0: Then you kind of got on the road, huh?
1: Well, when calling on the road, I got on, you know. Got on somewhere.
0: I did it.
1: Whatever.
0: When did you start writing original tunes?
1: Well, I started writing, you know, a long time ago. You know how you write when you write these insane things down? You know, when you really don't know what else to do? That's when I started writing. I started writing songs. That's a different story, you know. I started writing songs after I heard Hank Williams.
0: Hank Williams?
1: Yep.
0: He really inspired you.
1: Yeah.

0: Talk to me a little bit about Dylan. I'd like to know a little bit of your thoughts about his genius.
1: I think he's the equivalent of Shakespeare of this generation.
0: History will show him that way.
1: Yeah, that's what I think. I think you have to look at his works as, you know, quotable English, just like Shakespeare is quoted. And I think that he's quoted just the same way for this generation. I remember my mother coming in my room and ripping the tone arm off the record from, like, Dylan's third album. And I was already in the music business, and I said to myself, this guy's going to be huge.
0: When you look back on your career, how are you feeling about it now?
1: I think it was a wonderful thing. I think I was very lucky to have done what I did in my life, and I just didn't get paid for it. I mean, when I started, I'm fond of saying that I was 10% talent and 90% ambition. And now I feel like I'm 90% talent and 10% ambition.
0: Well, there's another part of that that I was going to say, that I think it's also, you seem to have had a knack for saying or playing or initiating the right thing at the right moment.
1: Well, I didn't look at it like that. I looked at it as if I wanted to turn the rest of the world on to the music that I liked. And that was my approach. So I didn't think it was the right thing at the right time at all. I just thought, this is music that I like, and so this is what I do.
2: Mm-hmm. 86846, we're rolling on one.
3: Oh, okay, wait.

0: I know you wouldn't know, be cognizant of at that time, but like, say, handing Dylan the little siren whistle was genius in its way because you were having fun. And he was one of those guys who...
1: Yeah, but that song would have been great without it.
0: Hmm.
1: That's just a little, you know, it's a little trinket. It's a little side thing.

0: I can't. Okay, try it again.
1: Well, I'm saying the music was important. The whistle, you know, it would have been great without the whistle.
0: No, that's right.
1: The musicians were very important, the chemistry, especially on Blonde on Blonde, because that was a much more thought-out record than Highway 61 was.
2: But Highway 61 was so much fun. Sounded like it anyway.
1: It was quite chaotic and disorganized. Obviously, if I could walk in off the street and play on it.
2: Yeah.
1: But Blonde on Blonde, which I like better, was amazing musicians and a tremendous chemistry. I can't believe, you know, when I hear it, that I was 22 and that's me playing on it.
2: You're astounded, too.
1: I am. I mean, there are some things I couldn't play any better today. I'm a much better organ player today. But I just played some really good things on that.
2: Well, that's, again, that feel, that, or that thing that you just knew at the right time what to do.
1: Well, that's what I was good at. That's what God blessed me with, that, the ability to do that.
2: Maybe when you say the musicians were perfect in that Blonde on Blonde, is that Dylan's doing?
1: I think that had nothing to do with Dylan. I think the producer selected the absolute correct musicians for that session. And that's why it's so good.
2: Does Dylan control those sessions a lot, or does he take a lot from his musicians?
1: What does control mean?
2: Tell you what to do, what to play, what not to play?
1: No, there's none of that. There didn't have to be because they were so good. When you say, you know, you knew how to play the right thing in the right place, every single musician on that session knew how to do that. They didn't even know who he was. He was off their radar. They were just hired to play, and this guy came in and he had these songs. And that's what they played.

0: You said when you always do your words first and you think of it as music. When you do the words, can you hear it?
1: Can I hear it?
0: Can you sort of hear what music you want when you do your words?
1: Oh, yes.
2: Do you hear any music before you have words? Do you have any songs that you don't have words to yet?
1: Sometimes. On very gentle instruments, not on the guitar, though. Maybe something like the harpsichord or the harmonica or auto harp. I might hear some kind of melody or tune, which I would know the words to put to.
2: You'd say that.
1: Yes, not with the guitar, though. The guitar is too hard an instrument. I don't really hear many melodies based on the guitar.
3: Do you sit down just to write a song, or do you just write it on inspiration?
1: I more or less write it on a lot of things.
2: What poets do you dig?
1: Oh, Rambo, I guess. W.C. Fields. The family, you know, the trapeze family in the circus? Smokey Robinson. Allen Ginsberg. Charlie Rich is a good poet.
2: In a lot of your songs, you're hard on a lot of people. Like in Like a Rolling Stone, you're pretty hard on the girl. And in Positively Fostered, you're pretty hard on the supposed friend. Are you hard on them because you want to torment them, or because you want to change their lives and make them know themselves?
1: I want to needle them.

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0: Welcome to the Michael Slate Show. I'm your host, Michael Slate, and that was Decisions by the band Outer National. Now, we're going to be talking a lot about decisions today, and we're going to be talking specifically about what people need to do in the face of unspeakable horrors going on in the world today. And people need to make big decisions, because what we do and what we think today is really going to matter, possibly for the future of all of humanity. At the back end of the show, we'll hear two pieces from Bob Avakian, the chairman of the Revolutionary Communist Party, and somebody that I've been playing a lot lately. The first is on the terror of deportations, millions of families split apart, and it's from a DVD of a speech that Avakian gave back in 2012, and it's called BA Speaks, Revolution Nothing Less. The next is from another DVD of a speech that Avakian made more recently, and this is called The Trump-Pence Regime Must Go. In the name of humanity, we refuse to accept the fascist America. A better world is possible. Now, this is a response to a question posed by somebody in the audience about immigrants fighting against everything that is going on against them. The question was, how can we protect those who need to be on the streets fighting with us? How can we protect the ones that are being targeted directly? How can we get them to be on the streets? This is a crucial question at a time of the Trump-Pence ethnic cleansing attacks on immigrants and immigration and the courageous resistance of Dreamers and many others. So that'll be the last part of the show. And I'm going to begin the show today by replaying an interview that I did a number of years ago with the author Ursula Le Guin. Ursula died very recently. Actually, it was on January 22nd. Ursula K. Le Guin was the author of tons of books, including The Left Hand of Darkness and Dispossessed. She is the author of 6 volumes of poetry, 20 novels, over 100 short stories, 4 volumes of essays, 11 books for children, 4 volumes of translations. You know, her work has transformed the genre of science fiction and fantasy, and her writing was influential and precious to generations of readers and writers. I had the opportunity to speak to her following the publication of her book Voices, which speaks to the importance of critical thinking and the dangers of a society that loses that. And it's set in a world where a sort of priestly class has taken over and reading has become illegal, punishable by death. Much of what she says is even more relevant today under the anti-science, anti-thought Trump-Pence fascist regime. During the interview, we also touch on her other writings, the reactions of her readers, and much more. So here's the interview with Ursula Le Guin.
1: I really want to welcome my next guest. This is an author that I've been a fan of since, too far back for me to reveal. But since I first read Left Hand of Darkness, went on to Dispossessed, and have read many, many other books, it's Ursula K. Le Guin. It's just amazing when you look at the work that she's done. 6 volumes of poetry, 20 novels, over 100 short stories, 4 collections of essays, 11 books for children, 4 volumes of translation. And she has a new novel out now called Voices, which is a tale set in a time and place of extreme oppression, when reading and writing are considered acts punishable by death. Ursula, welcome to the show.
2: Thank you.
1: Sure. Thank you again for the decades of imagination and wonder and awe and thought.
2: It's been a pleasure.
1: Yeah. I generally don't like to pigeonhole things, and I know that in particular, after having read your work as much as I have, I know that you don't like linear connections and sort of straight line cause and effect. But I really have to ask you, just looking at what is going on today in the world, how much of an influence did that have on your writing of Voices?
2: Well, you know, undoubtedly, a lot, but I don't know how. It's not that I don't like cause and effect and linear connections. I mean, they certainly exist, and I mean, there is science, and I really like science. But a big question like that, where everything is so complicated, why I chose to write this story at this time, I can never tell you. Maybe 20 years later or something I could, you know?
1: Maybe what I should start off with more is asking you to tell our listeners what this story is about.
2: Oh, dear. Oh, dear. Oh, I hate paraphrasing. Well, it's about a kid in a city which was...

0: and a kind of half-destroyed culture. Essentially, her people have been enslaved, but she lives in a house where books are kept, and books are now illegal, and with an older relative who can kind of tell her what things were like and give her books to read. So, well, she's all cut out to be a perfect little revolutionary or rebel. She has the information of what things ought to be like, and yet her world is a kind of a destroyed one. So that's the position that you sort of start with.
1: Yeah. Now, the reason I was asking, and I agree with you, I think I would go back to that point about linear cause and effect, because I do agree that I also like science a lot, and I think that there is cause and effect in the world, but nothing is ever so simple as one thing directly leads to another, and in terms of without there being many other factors coming into play.
0: Not in human psychology, anyway.
1: Right. Or in humans.
0: In a test tube, yeah.
1: Right.
0: Yeah.
1: It's something that really struck me in this, in terms of the relationship between what we have today and what you've sort of created, and the tale you're telling about what's going on in this world, and the fact that even something as well, for instance, words. One of the things that happens in this conquered society is that the people, the oppressors, the conquerors come in and they view things like literature and words as actual demonic forces.
0: Written words.
1: Yeah.
0: They're an oral culture.
1: Right.
0: And so writing is demonic, yes.
1: Mm-hmm.
0: And should be destroyed. And those who insist upon reading and writing are destroyed.
1: And the other part of it that comes in is there's a certain fundamentalism. When you said that they were monotheistic, it's also there's a certain fundamentalism that actually doesn't seem to place much value on or even looks at it as bad, is the idea of critical thinking being essential to human life.
0: Yeah, well, I'm afraid that monotheism and fundamentalism tend to go hand in hand. Fundamentalism is a monotheistic creation. Now, it has spread and infected even Hinduism by now, but it certainly started with having a book and a word that is right and nothing else, you know, the kind of very cutting the truth down to one single truth.
1: Now, you know, when I was reading this and I looked at the idea that the existing literature in this village, in this area, the existing literature had to be, you know, spirited away and hidden and protected. The idea that the written word, you couldn't even admit to having read a book or knowing how to read. And I kept thinking of that in relation to the kind of know-nothingism that's generated a lot today, you know, frankly.
0: Oh, yeah. Well, also, you ask any intellectual American kid who went through a normal American high school if Americans love bookworms. you know what I'm talking about.
1: Right, yeah.
0: It can be hell to be 15 years old and be a bookworm. Because people, they don't understand, they don't want to understand, and they disapprove. So little mild form of hatred of the book is kind of endemic in the United States.
1: Mm-hmm. Now you attach, and this is clear in... you know, I think in a lot of what you write, and including in the prequel to this book, to Voices, The Gifts. Mm-hmm. And, you know, the idea that storytelling and that literature and whether it's oral or written is actually extremely important to humanity or to people, because, you know, it's not just a question of humanity, but it's the cultures that you've created. This kind of thing, this kind of telling of stories is extremely important, and it's extremely important to you. Let's talk about why.
0: Well, I've come to think, that's a fairly common thought these days, actually, that, in fact, if we're not able to tell stories to each other, if we can't tell each other stories within our society, we're really sick. Things are really falling apart when we lose our stories. Storytelling you know, we tend to think of the great author writing the great book and stuff, but actually what we're talking about is a society telling its stories. It's a kind of communal act. And the great writer is a great writer because people read him. They want that book, you know. And it seems to be one way that human communities weave themselves together, a really, really important way, is by telling their story over and over in different ways. This is who we are. And I think it also works for the individual. I think a lot of kids get onto books because they realize that through books they can figure

0: figure out who I am. You know, the stories are going to tell them to figure out what their story is going to be. Does that make sense?
1: Mm-hmm. Yeah. And you know, in particular, I hate having to keep coming back to now, but I think there's actually, you know, and this is what I was saying, as much as I was trying to tell you, I don't want to be linear about this, but there is this, you can't help seeing the parallel, I think. Anybody who's at all, you know, has their eyes open at all in the world today, when you see whether it's the fundamentalism here, the Christian fundamentalism here, the Islamic fundamentalism in, you know, in other parts of the world, whatever it is, and including the fact that, you know, the danger of theocracy, the actual encroachment of theocracy in many parts of the world, including right here in this country, and what that means when you have that kind of, you know, that direction to things, and going up against that is actually the idea that people can think, that these stories, that this literature, that people can actually think about what's going on, and that can help shape their ability to analyze and dissect the world.
0: Right, but what feeds into the fundamentalisms and the theocracies, and this is something that I could not handle in this book, which is a fantasy, of course, is our commercial corporate structure, which allows the stories that Hollywood and TV tells are mostly worthless. They are not useful stories. They do not actually build real community. They aren't very helpful to most of them. The stuff is so stupid and so low level that it's kind of falling down on the job, it seems to me. Visual media is how we tell a lot of our stories, but so much of it is so just commercially driven that it isn't really telling any story except what it wants to sell. This is something that I couldn't do in the book at all. This is not the kind of thing I'm any good at writing about.
1: Mm-hmm. Well, one of the things that you are really good at writing about, which is this question, you mentioned writing fantasy in this particular book, but you know, there's a point that someone made. I was reading some stuff on some, I guess, reviews or some interviews with you earlier, that they made the point that you're often miscast as escapist. The fantasy is often miscast as escapist. Yeah. But for you, it's a whole different story. It's not escapist at all. Can we talk about that a little bit?
0: Cheap, lousy fantasy is escapist, and there's not much harm in it. I mean, everybody needs to escape sometimes. Mm-hmm. But serious fantasy is like all other serious literature. It just provides metaphors to talk about the way things actually are. And sometimes to some people, the metaphors of fantasy or science fiction seem kind of far-fetched, and they don't see why a writer needs to use that kind of symbols. But the fact is we do. It's very hard to discuss things directly. And all our literature is symbolic in one way or another. And fantasy is just kind of one type. And it seems to be the type that I am particularly good at.
1: Mm-hmm. And I'm talking today with Ursula K. Le Guin, the author of many, many, many books, essays, poems, all kinds of things, but most recently the author of the novel Voices, the fantasy novel Voices, which has been published by Harcourt, and it's part of a series that's actually going on. The first one was The Gifts, and I think you have a sequel to this you're planning too, right?
0: I read The Galleys on the third one, which is Powers, and which has to do, to a large extent, with slavery.
1: Ah. Well, we're going to explore. We're going to have you back to explore that one too. Well, this is exactly where, you know, interesting. This is exactly where I wanted to go on this, because one of the things, when I was talking about this not being escapist, one of the things that you really do very, very well is you have taken the exploration of not only how we live, but how we could live. You know, and that's what you've posited in a lot of your work is sort of.
0: Well, that's kind of the beauty of science fiction and fantasy is they offer alternatives. And that is, I think, one reason why young people tend to fall for them when they discover them. Because young people are always looking for, you know, life can't really be this way. There's got to be some other way to do it. They just naturally offer alternative ways of being or thinking.
1: Now, I want to talk to you a little bit about epistemology, too, because...
0: What is it?
1: Not yet. We won't get to that. You can throw that in if you want. But I mean, the basic point in relation to voices. You know, you made a statement earlier that it was something, and I'll paraphrase this time, that something along the lines of that, you know, one thing you can count on is that nothing is ever neat. And, you know, that's true in a lot of your work, and it's especially true in voices, where so many things are open-ended, so many things are left open to interpretation, so many things come into play, and that when you walk out of there at the end of the novel, that you're left with thinking about what could be, choices, what could be, what isn't, what might have been, and not sort of, okay, we have this path set out before us.
0: Right. Right. Well, that's good. That's good. That's the way I wanted it.
1: Mm-hmm. And, you know, that you also said, though, that, you know, and I think that actually part of what you've done is you've, you know, let's talk about why you wanted that, because it, you know, why do you attach so much importance to the idea that people should be invited to think? And that's actually what happens with even in the novel itself, in Voices, where the young woman is actually, you know, one of the things I think she finds so frustrating is it seems like she's often looking for clear cut answers, but the things are a lot more fluid, a lot more liquid, and
0: yes,
1: she has to actually learn to think. Why is that important?
0: The kid's only 17, and she wants, you know, she wants the revolution, don't we all?
1: Mm-hmm.
0: But if they had the revolution, they'd be creamed. She has to realize that. You know, talk about contemporary relevance. Some people want, they think shock and awe is going to do it, and other people say, we could try diplomacy.
1: But let's throw this around a little bit. As a revolutionary myself, I tended to initially like, okay, let's go with the young woman, let's go with her, and you know, and I kept, go ahead.
0: Actually, you know, I had some trouble with I think my editor sort of, she kept waiting for the revolution, and you know, and she realizes that that's what a kid reading the book is going to be waiting for the revolution, and it's not going to happen.
1: But something does happen there.
0: It's going to be a big letdown. That's it. What I hope to do is supply something that's actually, it is a revolution, only it's not simple violence.
1: Yeah, I mean, there's a point about, you know, the resolution of things in the book, as much as there is a resolution, the resolution of things, actually, there's a combination of things that occur. And I think actually the uprising of the people is actually something that, you know, is indispensable to how the thing actually eventually.
0: Oh, absolutely.
1: Mm-hmm.
0: Oh, yeah. If the citizens didn't turn out in the streets, nothing would ever change.
1: Mm-hmm.
0: Yeah.
1: Now, let's talk a little bit. Let's back on this epistemological approach, because I do want to probe this a little bit more. Because
0: what is epistemology? It's one of those words that I can spell. I don't know what it means.
1: We're in big trouble then.
0: All right, you don't have to define it.
1: No. It's how you actually come to know things. How you actually come to know the truth.
0: Oh, how you come to know.
1: Yeah,
0: okay.
1: Yeah. How you come to know the truth.
0: Okay.
1: And that's why I was actually looking at this. This approach that you have about nothing is ever neat, and that you invite people to think and to discover and to go through that process and to actually interpret and analyze. And you know, I've been reading a lot, like in particular, Bob Avakian, who's one of the leading Marxist theoreticians in the world today. And he's, you know, he's actually been talking a lot about epistemology and the importance of the clash of ideas in actually uncovering the truth. And I wanted to know how much you view, you know, how you view that. How do you view the importance of the clashing of ideas, the contesting of ideas in relation to uncovering the truth?
0: Oh, off the top of my head, it's essential. I mean, that's what you go to college for, is to test received ideas against other received ideas and find out that there is more than one way to think and lose your bearings, you know, and do thesis and antithesis and hope to come out with a synthesis. Learning. One whole level of learning just seems to consist of questioning the received idea.
1: Mm-hmm. Mm-hmm. And you know, I was going to say too, is that, you know, I know you've said before too that you're sometimes you're often tempted to, and I think you were, you know, just generally in terms of your view of things, that you're tempted to, I don't know, you know, there's always a tempt to moralize. There's always a temptation to moralize. There's always a tempt to try and preach
0: a
1: lesson.
0: Get up on the soapbox, yes.
1: Yeah. Yeah, but you also, you know, this point about there's that temptation, but then you have actually, you know, you've actually made you've made a comment about that won't work for you or for discovering the truth. And yet at the same time, in this book, like you were saying, there's sort of a balance that you've tried to approach. But the one thing I like about your work is that you always have that balance, but there's always something that undermines it. And the point is, I think, in the final analysis, balance isn't the answer. You're actually, you would never allow balance to supersede truth. And you do speak it to things from the viewpoint of the underdog, of the oppressed in most of your books.
0: Yeah, I do. Comes partly of being a woman. But, you know, balance to a lot of people means stasis, that you arrive at a balance and then you stay there. To me, balance is what you do when you walk. You balance on your left foot and then you balance on your right, and that's how you keep going. You've got to be in balance in order to walk. But the whole thing is a balancing act. Any kind of forward progress or backwards requires being in balance. And to me, what real stasis, what real really being stuck, is when things are so out of balance that they fall down and don't move, sort of, which mm-hmm. is kind of where the city is at when this book opens.
1: Mm-hmm. Now, when you were talking about writing from the point of view of the oppressed and saying that, you know, and I think that actually has been, from the very beginning, you've actually been one of the people who pioneered the bringing into science fiction, into fantasy, people who don't normally populate the science fiction and fantasy.
0: They didn't used to. Mm-hmm. There are more of them these days. You mean the under people?
1: Right. We're talking today with Ursula K. Le Guin. We're going to take a quick break and be right back.

0: For people who are just tuning in now, I'm speaking with Ursula K. Le Guin about her new book, Voices, and her work in general and some of the thinking behind that and what's going on in the world today and what's going on in the world that Ursula creates and many of the worlds that Ursula creates, because she's one of the few people in the universe that's actually created about 20 worlds. So, well, let's talk about that. You said that they used to, you know, this bringing of people who aren't, you know, who weren't part of the population of the particular genre that you work in.
1: Well, it used to be kind of the heroes, the guys with the spaceships, and the masses, who, you know, kind of like in Godzilla or something, that most people run screaming mm-hmm. in old-fashioned science fiction.
0: Mm-hmm.
1: It was actually incredibly elitist and incredibly male-centered. There weren't any women that counted for anything, and I'm talking way back now. When I kind of came crawling into the field from left wing back in the 60s,
0: mm-hmm.
1: 50s.
0: Mm-hmm.
1: And there is still a lot of science fiction that is kind of written that way, that the, you know, the computer geek is going to save the world and all the rest of us poor nerds. But the nerds have there are more nerds in science fiction and fantasy than there used to be. In fantasy, they're not all kings and princesses anymore. There are actual peasants.
0: Mm-hmm. One of the beautiful things about your work is you actually manage to make the most profound points by the portrayal of people in no matter what world they're in who are basic, struggling to get through the world people.
1: Yeah.
0: Mm-hmm. Yeah.
1: trying to keep alive, right?
0: Mm-hmm. Mm-hmm.
1: Yeah.
0: And they are in fact the ones who you know bring on the most fundamental and profound changes. Which I find really, really, really important.
1: Mm.
0: And speaking of which, now, in terms of changes, again, you've also, this point about bringing women in, which was a big, big point. I remember one of the things, I remember just trying to get my head wrapped around the gender bending that you did in Left Hand of Darkness.
1: Mm-hmm. Yeah.
0: That was just incredible. you want to talk about provoking critical thought and a whole new way of looking at the world? I mean, you know... And I'll paraphrase it because you don't like to paraphrase, but the idea that you had these beings who, in terms of their interpersonal relations, that at varying times, either one could be what would be the equivalent of the female partner or the male partner. They could change, and either one could get pregnant based on various changes. And it's just the whole idea of gender took on – you didn't have gender, basically.
1: Right. I deconstructed gender, as they would say. Yeah. Mm-hmm. It was fun.
0: I would have loved to have been in the house with you at that time. Let's get your husband on the phone.
1: I have a bunch of little kids running around.
0: There you go. The other thing that you brought in, into science fiction and fantasy is oppressed nationalities, ethnicity, race. You know, and that was a big. Anybody who reads your work notices that there's. It's not that there are no white people, but they certainly don't occupy the position that they occupy in mainstream.
1: It tends to be marginal.
0: Mm-hmm.
1: Yeah.
0: Mm-hmm.
1: That was one of my few really conscious political decisions, particularly both in fantasy and in science fiction, was simply to put people of color at the center. And like in A Wizard of Earthsea, which is my first major fantasy, you don't find out that the hero with whom hopefully you have identified by now is kind of a copper brown guy until way into the book. I was hoping literally to trap American white adolescents into getting into a different skin.
0: Hmm.
1: And then, you know, being comfortable there and then finding out, oh, hey, he's not a white man, you know.
0: Uh-huh.
1: Some of the most moving letters I've had, they've all been fairly recent. They're from adolescents of color, both in England and in America, who said they could never read any fantasy or science fiction until they found my stuff because they weren't in it.
0: Hmm.
1: And they were in my books. I thought, all right, it paid off. That's all I was after, you
0: mm-hmm.
1: know,
0: mm-hmm.
1: was to include people who had been just completely thoughtlessly without any agenda, but excluded. Totally. Fantasy was a completely white field, except for one great book, which is Kipling's Jungle Books.
0: Mm-hmm. Mm-hmm.
1: That's the only brown hero of a major fantasy that I can think of before, I don't know, the 60s, 70s.
0: Mm-hmm. Now, let me, you know, and I keep thinking, God, there's so many things we could pursue in here. I mean, you've written things that, analogies to, you know, the Vietnam War. You've written things about the rebuilding of a society in the, you know, post-apocalyptic societies that actually you've described as your most hopeful book. Isn't that correct? The Always Coming Home?
1: Yeah, except it's so long after whatever it is that happened, mm-hmm. which I think is probably more an ecological disaster than mm-hmm. just a mm-hmm. Holocaust. I mean, well, it's the other Holocaust. It's the big one we're building mm-hmm. now, not the atomic one. Yeah, but it's so long after that, you know, it's not kind of Love Amid the Ruins.
0: Right, right.
1: The ruins are so old, they've forgotten what they're from.
0: Hmm. Well, you know, the reason I was getting into that is because I have two more questions for you. And one is, I want to step back again into this point about critical thinking, because, you know, when you think about this and what you've created in, and even, you know, in the gifts where, you know, everything you're led to expect is turned on its head at the end. And you have to think, you know, you start to think about, well, wait a minute, there's something that's being posited here that's a minor point until the end of the book, and then you realize that this actually could be the way things were and how they changed and how they developed. But you have to be, you know, you seem to be taking, you know, really pushing people into this point where they can't just accept what's going on. And something I read, a statement that you made, and it may have been in a speech that you recently gave. I guess you were given an award in Washington. Around literature, and where you talked about the relationship between literature and government, and I felt that in that there's actually a relationship between critical thinking and literature, and critical thinking and government. And today, boy or so, I tell you, you can't get away from this. You know, the idea that critical thought, or the idea that the kind of books that you write that you've written for adolescents in Voices and the Gift, and it's not just for adolescents. I really want to make it clear. Like I said, as I was telling you earlier, I just stayed up and reread the book, and I loved it. You know, and I think it's anybody who has any idea of, you know, what's happening in the world today and is looking for some sort of way of digging into this and imagining a way out of it. This book is extremely important. So I wanted to talk to you a little bit more about how you see that fitting into this whole war on critical thinking that's going on, the war on science even, but the war on critical thought in particular.
1: Wow. Yeah, the kind of know-nothing mm-hmm. thing, or we've been told the truth, so we're going to cling to it and shut our eyes and mm-hmm. not peek in case there happens to be another inconvenient truth around the corner. Of course, that's exactly what we've done with the ecological disaster. Mm-hmm. Is just not look. It's more basic than not doing critical thinking. It's just not looking. It's refusing to see what has. I mean, my Lord, we've been told what was going to happen for 30 years. What we're doing with our dependence on oil, for instance, and so on. And we, not only will we not think critically, we have refused to think at all. We just sort of go blindly ahead. One is driven to either despair or well, you know, better late than never.
0: Mm-hmm. Well, you know, one of the things I was thinking about too is that you know, and I'd ask you this again too, is that, you know, there's this theocracy that you've got posed in Voices, and, you know, then there's other places where the whole idea of, you know, like as you said, monotheism and fundamentalism and this theocratic rule in society, this is definitely something that I think more and more people in this country have been coming to see as actually a big possibility in terms of the foundational attack, the attacks on things that are foundational, the separation of church and state being, you know, demolished, all this. What are your thoughts on that?
1: Well, one thought is right away, let's give Margaret Atwood a little credit there.
0: Absolutely.
1: And that Handmaid's Daughter. Remember how she had a just really easy takeover mm-hmm. of the United States by a theocratic government.
0: Mm-hmm.
1: One thing they did was simply stop all the credit to women's credit cards. A couple of neat little tricks like that.
0: Mm-hmm.
1: She was thinking along those lines, too. And she realized way back, that book's what, 20 years old now,
0: mm-hmm.
1: How easy, you know, this could happen if the people aren't looking or if they're clinging to their comfort and ignoring anything that makes them uncomfortable.
0: Mm-hmm.
1: There's a lot of doom scenarios in science fiction, goodness knows. I'm not the only one that has tried to show how easy it might be to slide into a fascism or a theocracy or any way out of democracy, which is, you know, like Jefferson said, it takes constant maintenance, eternal vigilance.
0: You know, one of the things that, and this is moving on here, but to the final part of this, one of the things in terms of, I don't, you know, when you talked about just presenting these doomed societies, to me, actually, as I told you when I first wrote to you, The Dispossessed was and remains one of my most favorite novels ever. And I, you know, because not only did you showed worlds that were in contradiction, you showed a world that had its flaws, but still, basically, a world that was built on a whole different way of humans relating to each other, of people relating to each other, of beings relating to each other, in a world that could be built that wasn't based on commodity production and exchange, it wasn't based on profit and command, but was based on the consensus of the people interacting with nature and trying to figure out, how are we going to get somewhere off of this?
1: Right.
0: So, now I have two questions for you. You've created a lot of worlds, as I said. You know, you've created a tremendous number of worlds. And, you know, the first question I'd have for you is in relation to Dispossessed. You actually, when I mentioned that stuff to you about the Dispossessed, when I was first writing to you, you wrote back and you said you thought you could not write that book today, but you were so glad that you could write it then. Why would you say that?
1: To write The Dispossessed took like 3 years of real reading everything any silly anarchist had ever written and a lot of what the Marxists wrote and trying to pull it together, reading a lot of utopias and also reading a lot about the nature of time because my hero was a temporal physicist.
0: Mm-hmm.
1: I was holding more stuff in my head than I can now believe I ever had in my head. I had more energy in those days, let's put it that way. I just literally couldn't do anything that complicated.
0: Mm-hmm. When you look around at the what you were just describing, I mean, to me, it's just sort of, you know, this whole idea of exploring all these facets of this world. And this brings me to my final question, which is, in all these worlds that you created, I was going to ask you something that I'm robbing from another interviewer that talked with you, something that actually said that you were asked, have you ever found a world that you liked? And I was going to ask you that, and then I thought, well, in a way, I would be disappointed if you had, but not just because of traveling around and thought experiments and whatnot, but also just going around and looking at, you know, the idea that the process never ends, you know, and it goes back to this epistemological question we were talking about before, mm-hmm. the process never ends. So I'd like you to talk a little bit about that.
1: Okay, now, have I ever found a world that I liked?
0: Mm-hmm.
1: Well, I like most of the worlds that I discover. If I didn't like them in one way or another, if I didn't find them at least very interesting, I wouldn't want to live in them for the year or two it takes to write a novel.
0: Mm-hmm.
1: The one I like best is the world of Always Coming Home, which is the Napa Valley. Very obviously is the Napa Valley, a very long time from now in the future, but still, every single plant and animal there is exactly, and even the topography, if you look at the map. I love the Napa Valley, so I overlaid my world on her world mm-hmm. in that one, and that was particularly fun, I have to say.
0: Mm-hmm.
1: Writing that book was a great joy. But it gave me both a nostalgic trip back to my old Napa Valley of the 30s and 40s, which is a pretty different place from what's mm-hmm. there now.
0: Mm-hmm.
1: And also the chance to sort of look at it, you know, as you say, rethink it, figure out how could we treat this beautiful piece of the world rightly? How could we live properly, rightly on this land so that we were actually worthy of it instead of just exploiting it? Does that answer your question at all?
0: Yeah, it does. It does. But I'd also, just to, you know, to finish up this point that you've made, you once said that to close the thought process, to clinch a thought, that's really not what you view as an option, to actually just close it down, because it cuts off the realm of possibility.
1: Oh, no, leave the door open. Mm-hmm. If possible, leave all the doors and windows open
0: mm-hmm.
1: when you leave the house. That's my policy. Don't you wish we could?
0: Yeah. Well, you know, that's the point, though, is that, you know, the endless possibility there, not just for imagination, but for actually people creating a new world. And that's where we have to get. And I think we have to go through some horrible mess to get there.
1: You know it. But I agree with you. That's where we have to get. And we do have the capacity to do it, I do think.
0: Mm-hmm. All right, Ursula, thank you very much for joining me now. And I'll have to have you back to talk about the third book, which is Powers.
1: Yeah.
0: Okay, and I want to remind people that I've been talking with Ursula Le Guin, the author of Voices, and the prequel to that, which is called The Gifts, and they're put out by Harcourt. And it's really an amazing book. You know, if you weren't looking for something to get a younger person you know, or you just want to get it for yourself, you just can't get enough. I can't get enough of it. Ursula, thank you very much.
1: Thank you.
0: Okay, bye now.
2: All right, that was the late Ursula Le Guin talking about many, many things, and you can see why so many millions of people were in love with her and her work. We're going to take a musical break right now and be right back with Bob Avakian, so stay tuned.

0: Welcome back. That was Outer National doing Todos Somos Ilegales. We are all illegals. Now we're going to hear from Bob Avakian speaking about the terror of deportations. Millions of families split apart. And this is taken from a speech called BA Speaks, Revolution, Nothing Less, that was given in late 2012.
1: Now, since I've been speaking about Obama, I should acknowledge that he has set a record in regard to immigration. A record for deportation. He's deported more than any previous president. And despite some recent moves by Obama to pull back from deporting some immigrants, which, by the way, is something he can easily go back on, and in fact involves a process that could make many people more vulnerable to deportation, and at the same time, Obama has decreed that those not deported in this way are not entitled to important health care benefits. With all that, it is still the case that millions of immigrants, where they are not driven out of this country, are driven into the shadows, constantly living in fear, fear of being deported, constantly vulnerable to the most vicious exploitation. Think about this. Families of immigrants broken apart by forcible deportation. A child comes home from school to find that her parents are not there. And it turns out they've been deported. They're not citizens. She is. The family is split apart. Imagine the terror of being a child coming home from school and you can't find your parents, and finally it comes to you that they've been deported to some country that you where you've never been and that you know nothing about and have no way of easily getting to. And if you do get to it, you have to uproot your whole life and go to that other country. Think about the terror of that. And I have to say, this calls to mind for me slavery days for black people. The slave owners had absolutely no respect, as I've said, for the humanity of the slaves, including their families. They would repeatedly sell little children out from underneath their parents to another slave owner somewhere else if it were more profitable to sell them to Mississippi. Say you had a plantation in Virginia, and rather than exploiting that slave, raising them up and then putting them to work at an early age on your own plantation, it were more profitable to sell them to someone in Mississippi. That's what you would do, and the tears of the mothers and fathers of those children meant nothing to you. You know the expression, sold down the river. But do people know where that comes from? It comes from this experience of slaves being shipped down the Mississippi and other rivers, including children being ripped away from their parents. And I think of that when I think of a situation of immigrants and families split apart with deportation.
0: All right, and now we're going to hear BA's response to a question that accompanies the talk given just a few months ago. The Trump-Pence regime must go. In the name of humanity, we refuse to accept the fascist America. A better world is possible. The question is a little hard to hear in this recording, but here it is. Minorities have not been in a very favorable situation in this country to fight against everything that is going against them, because they're not in the land where they originally came from. How can we protect those who need to be on the streets fighting with us? How can we protect the ones that are being targeted directly? And how can we get them to be on the streets?
2: Since our minds are designed to stop us from doing anything that might hurt us, right? So minorities have been not in a very favorable situation in this country to fight for everything that, you know, that is going after them, not just Latinos, because they feel like they're not in the right place, they're not in the land where they originally come from. So they don't feel like they're in the position to fight for everything that is going after against them. So how can we protect those who need to be on the streets fighting with us? How can we protect the ones that are being targeted directly when they feel like they're not in a position to do that, because they will also be terrorized by saying, well, this is not your country, so how can we get them to be on the streets?
3: Okay, well, that's another important question. I mean, and it's a complicated, the situation is complicated. People You know, as I was saying earlier, there are real consequences for people in standing up even against their own oppression. There are real consequences. You know, it's going to, you know, it can always get worse. And people, you know, for example, who are undocumented are very vulnerable now. And I think there are different levels to this. One, all these different outrages are things that everybody has to be outraged about, not just the people who are most directly affected. This is an important thing we have to struggle with. When, you know, as I said, you know, this idea that, well, maybe, I can avoid the horrors happening to me and my loved ones and those I most care about is deadly, and, you know, and will be the death of any real movement that we need. So there needs to be a struggle with everybody, you know, and people have to learn that, you know, this is a subject of struggle too, that, you know, just because you don't get, you don't get immediate results doesn't mean you should stop. Like in this country, you know, in the recent decades, I wanted to say one other thing I forgot to say about your question in the media. Let me say this before I forget. Social media, that's very important too. Let's get all over social media and break through in that way. I just wanted to, in addition to all the other things about the media that were raised. But, you know, people have to be, you know, oriented that if something is important, you have to keep on struggling for it. You know, this is a land where we're conditioned for, you know, short attention spans and immediate gratification. You know, that's a problem that has to be struggled with. And what am I referring to? Well, the original travel ban came out from Trump. And, you know, there was a really good response where thousands of people went to airports and protested. That was really good. But then people get worn down. You know, Trump didn't say, oh, well, people protest, so I guess I shouldn't have a travel ban. You know, he's determined to have this travel ban. So he keeps reshaping it in different forms, and there's things go on in the courts, and he reshapes it. Now he's got another one, you know. And unfortunately, when he came out with a slightly, you know, altered version that didn't have everything bad that was in the first one, then there wasn't the same kind of outpouring that there was initially. Well, this is something that we have to break through on with people. That's the point about sustained resistance. So there were good sentiments, and there was a good outpouring of people who weren't directly involved. Overwhelmingly, people went to airports were not Muslims or from the countries affected. The same thing has happened around DACA. The same thing has happened around deportations. People have protested, but it's not enough, you know, to protest once. This has to be sustained. You know, put it this way: if something was outrageous and you protest and it doesn't stop, it hasn't gotten less outrageous. Mm-hmm. So therefore, you have to, you know, we have to win people that you have to keep, you know, you have to keep moving around this. But that's where the point comes in about if you don't drive out the regime, as important as different fronts of resistance are, you're just fighting ultimately a losing battle on all these different fronts because they have maintained the initiative and this regime is still in power. So you have to sustain the resistance, but it has to be, you know, geared and directed toward what will deal, you know, with all of this, because there's a whole package of things. I spoke to it in the very beginning of my, you know, remarks. There's a whole package of things they're doing all at once, and it does feel overwhelming to people. But, you know, we have to win people, you know, to see the need to, you know, to both sustain resistance, but more than that, and, you know, crucially, to actually direct all of that toward driving out this regime, beginning with, you know, November 4th, and moving and sustaining. Now, to go back to the question of more directly about people who are vulnerable, I think that there's a two-pronged answer, or an answer on two levels. One is what I've been talking about. Other people have to get involved, and other people have to take this, who are not directly affected and this or that thing, and including deportations, have to take the stand that this is intolerable and we won't allow it. You know, that's one thing that has to happen. Look, as long as the regime's in power, you're not going to be able to win on that, you know. But you have to have that orientation. It's intolerable, and since it's intolerable, we're not just going to sit by and complain. We're actually going to, you know, have the stand that we're not going to allow it. The other thing is that the right tactics have to be developed so that people who are directly affected but have, you know, potentially high price to pay for getting involved can get involved, because, you know, we can't. Here's the problem, to put it really honestly. We cannot protect people from what the people in power are intending to do to them, other than by driving out the people in power. If that doesn't mean that there shouldn't be measures taken to protect people tactically in certain situations. You know, a lot of creative, look, people are very creative. You see a lot of creativity whenever people are motivated about things. Sometimes really stupid things, but there's still a lot of creativity. Sometimes really important things, you know, even things that get made fun of, you know, like when they had the Women's March the day after the inauguration, all the pussy hats and stuff. There's a lot of creative stuff, you know, that people do. So the creative means should be developed to do the best we can to protect people who are particularly vulnerable to attack. But on the other hand, there is no cheap and easy way to deal with what we're confronted with. And we have to be honest with people about that. We have to bring forward the massive thing that will drive out this regime and create a much more favorable political situation in this country, or real horrors are going to come down on people all over the world, including environmental destruction. I mean, look, sometimes I feel like this. You, adjective, expletive, people who voted for Trump, okay, you know, you want to vote for Trump. According to the rules of the system, you have a right to vote for, you know, whomever you want. You don't have a f***ing right to drag all of humanity down to oblivion. You know, and this is what we're dealing with here. And so there, you know, this is what we're confronted with. And there, you know, we have to do our best to protect each other, and not just in a narrow little small group way, but in thinking in terms of thousands and millions. But, you know, I'm just going to tell the truth. This fight will not be won without sacrifice. You know, it would be great if it could be, but it can't be. And if we tell people a lie, we're just going to set them up for even worse things. We're going to have to sacrifice. I mean, you know, some of you may be familiar with the statement by this pastor Niemöller, who lived during the time of Hitler in Germany in the 1930s and 40s. And he, you know, he himself was persecuted, but he made this statement he made two statements. One of them people are more familiar with. He said, first they came for the communists, but I wasn't a communist, so I said nothing. Then they came for the Jews, but I wasn't a Jew, so I said nothing. Then they came for the trade unionists, but I wasn't a trade unionist, so I said nothing. Then they came for me, and there was nobody there to stand up with me. But he also said, and look, I'm not saying these are the terms that we're confronting now, but he also said, if all of us who hated this had stood up at the beginning, maybe many of us, even thousands, would have had to die, but at least we would have prevented the horrors that were brought forth. Now, I'm not saying here, look, people's lives are precious. I'm not saying that, you know, sacrifice is an easy thing or talking about it lightly or anything like that. But if we recognize what we're dealing with, we also have to recognize that it's not going to be achieved without sacrifice. We should never give, you know, the people who are responsible for all these horrors any cheap victories. We should never allow them to have any cheap taking of people's lives or their freedom or anything like that. People are precious. People's freedom is precious, and we should understand and act accordingly. But we also have to recognize that, and this applies for all of us, we're going to have to sacrifice to deal with what we're dealing with. And that's just the plain truth. And people have to understand that. And people are capable of great heroism, again, when they understand two things. When they understand why it's necessary, and when they feel that they are not acting all on their own and in isolation, but together with many other people who recognize and are standing up for the same thing.
0: All right, that was Bob Avakian, chairman of the Revolutionary Communist Party, with a question that accompanies the talk, the Trump-Pence regime must go. In the name of humanity, we refuse to accept a fascist America. A better world is possible. Now, in this film, Avakian analyzes the deep roots and driving forces of Trump-Pence fascism and what must be done to stop it. This talk was given a few months ago in 2017, but as you can see from the part I just played today in 2018, this talk on the Trump-Pence regime is, day by day, more and more relevant. In fact, it's more relevant than ever. Both the talk and the talk that the earlier segment is from, BA Speaks, Revolution Nothing Less, are accessible through revcom.us. Once again, that's revcom.us. You can also find links to these on my Facebook page. And that brings us to the end of yet another show. I'd like to thank my assistant producer, Henry Carson, and my production assistant, Jeff Pryor, and each and every one of you for tuning in. If you want to write to me, you can at mslate@themichaelslateshow.com. Once again, that's mslate@themichaelslateshow.com. We're going to go out now with Sound the Alarm from Thievery Corporation. Talk to you again next week. And remember, do sound that alarm.

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1: 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One of them is Peter Stearns, author of Peace in World History.
2: Just look in a standard textbook and look under peace. Again, once in a while you'll find a specific treaty entrance or something like that. But otherwise, the subject is largely lacking.
1: Also, Anthony Adolph, author of Peace, a World History.
3: It's a dangerous way of looking at history to see only the warfare and the conflicts and the enslavements and the genocides. It's a very pessimistic view of history, and by focusing on the peaceful side of the narrative of history, I mean in local and national and global senses, we get a fuller view of history and also a more positive view that can be built on rather than one that just needs to be negated.
1: Histories of peacemakers, peace philosophers, and peace periods today on Peace Talks Radio. This is Peace Talks Radio, the series on peacemaking and nonviolent conflict resolution. I'm series producer Paul Ingalls. Now here's a phrase we've uttered on our show once in a while since starting it back in 2002. Why does it seem that most history books focus on the stories of war and those who fight them, and not so much, or at all, on the periods of peace and the conflicts resolved nonviolently without waging war and the people who stood for peace? Well, the history books include a few, but most of us could count the ones ever mentioned on one hand. So you can imagine my excitement when I came across not one but two history books with these titles: Peace, A World History, and Peace in World History. Yeah, cool, I know, right? Both books scan through the timeline of history for peace periods, peace leaders, key philosophers, important turning points, and more. And we'll hear from both authors today. Later, Canadian scholar Anthony Adolph. But first, Peter Stearns, professor of history and former provost of George Mason University in Virginia, author of 2014's Peace in World History. Peter Stearns told me about his research into his first chapters about early humankind.
2: My assumption going in, naively, was that early humans must have participated in war rather frequently because that's sort of our caveman image. In fact, it really looks like war as an experience was quite rare before the advent of agriculture. Violence wasn't rare, so I'm not trying to redo our view of human nature. Murders were probably fairly common, but collective acts of violence take a degree of organization that probably was absent. And the most important thing is to realize that hunting and gathering people were accustomed to moving around, and most commonly, when violence threatened, they'd simply move.
1: And so let's remind listeners then, in general, what was the impact of agriculture on all this?
2: Well, yeah, agriculture certainly in some ways didn't encourage war. War is bad for agriculture. But agriculture saw many people settle down. Saw many people, which meant that you couldn't pack up and leave as readily if violence threatened. Agriculture generated surpluses, which meant that there were settled targets for marauders to attack. And agriculture ultimately generated states. One of the functions of states was protection, but unfortunately, or at least inevitably, once states began to form protective forces, they began to think, well, maybe we could use them for something other than protection. We could grab some other territory as well.
1: But what was going on in the earliest days of agriculture that might have given humans hope for being able to cooperate and battle those trends that you just described?
2: Well, I mean, agriculture certainly involved a degree of coordination. For example, if agriculture is based on irrigation, it requires people to work together. It requires some development of a notion of property rights and laws. So agriculture certainly advanced the need for coordination. Unfortunately, that need did not necessarily supersede the new opportunities for warfare. So it was a mixed picture. We know that some agricultural peoples valued peace. They constructed deities devoted to peace. In early days, even war itself was frequently interrupted for things like harvest because agriculture was so important. But the mixture was complicated.
1: Now, you, of course, note the development of the world's dominant religions in your book, Peace in World History. And you set out 3 points that affect the history of peace and war about them. Could you summarize those?
2: Well, yeah, the religions introduced important new elements, and those three turned out to be the leading missionary religions, but some of the same comments would apply to some other faiths like Hinduism and Judaism. So these major religions had three, frankly, contradictory potentials. On the one hand, they all express

0: not. They might nevertheless tolerate other religions. This varied, but the notion that you have the truth is probably not an approach that's optimally conducive to peace. And then finally, and this is an interesting aspect, I think, particularly for Buddhism, but it could affect the others. The new religions could, in essence, urge people to pay attention primarily to their own spiritual well-being, their own salvation, and not be particularly interested in social issues of peace one way or the other. In other words, they could pull back, which was a comment that's been particularly applied to Buddhism. Not that they'd become warlike, they simply were not interested in problems of this earth.
1: Well, and that disparity in some ways has lingered even to some cases through to today, I think some would argue.
0: Oh, I think clearly. Again, if you look at different national Buddhist approaches, for example, the Japanese Buddhist tradition, partly because of the experience of World War II, is very peace conscious and very active, whereas Korean Buddhism, which is equally interesting as a religious movement, doesn't play much role in peace activities one way or the other. So yeah, these disparities and tensions still exist.
1: Now, in reviewing the rise of those religions, as you say, all three points have played out through history, and yet all the religions have contributed tent posts for peace pursuits throughout the ages, too. And as you poured through the stories again to write this book, what were your predominant feelings about religion and the hope for peace?
0: Oh, well, I don't have any striking insights because obviously the potential cuts in both directions. I think one has to be deeply impressed with religion, and not just the three I've mentioned, there are elements of this in Judaism and Hinduism as well. One has to be deeply impressed with religion as a potential source of peace leadership. That's been true periodically throughout history. It was true for Gandhi. It was true for Martin Luther King. So that's perhaps the most important point to emphasize. But religion can also promote a sense of war's inevitability. It can promote a sense that war on behalf of the faith is a good thing. And as you suggest, we see that in the world today as well. So I think the message is quite simply mixed. It depends on what strain of the religion an individual or group wants to emphasize.
1: Peter, are there some characters in some of the histories of religion that you find especially fascinating that are not part of most people's consciousness? Could you give an example or two that impressed you as you revisited or dug into the data here?
0: Well, I mean, the ones that interested me most, perhaps predictably, were people who were not part of my own previous religious tradition. So I'm very interested in somebody like the Emperor Akbar in India in the 16th century. He was a Mughal emperor. And like some other leaders, he had an initial period where he engaged actively in war, and it ended up disgusting him, so he turned unusually explicitly toward a pursuit of peace and toleration. He emphasized, although he was a Muslim, he emphasized the importance of toleration for Hindus and other religions in India. He and his chief minister talked about the importance of harmonious relations with other states. So I wish I could say he set up a tradition that had lasting impact. I don't think he did. His successors increasingly ignored his advice, but he's a really interesting figure and one that you just don't expect in terms of superficial understanding of Islamic military traditions. Then I'm deeply impressed, as to some extent we've already implied, I'm deeply impressed with some contemporary Buddhist leaders, such as Dr. Ikeda in Japan, who are unusually explicit about the importance of peace. I hadn't heard of some of these people before I became interested in this project, but they've persuaded me of the both the importance and the potential in specific efforts at peace in the contemporary world.
1: Dr. Stearns, where is the beginning of the idea that states, secular governments, could override religious influence and promote peace as simply a choice that benefits all? And, you know, I know I'm asking for kind of a crash course here, but maybe you could, you know, direct us to the top of that idea.
0: Okay. Well, I think there are two answers to the question, and I'm still puzzling it out to some extent. the

0: the notion that specific states associated with one religion is, I think, not actually all that traditional. Rome, for example, although it had a civic religion, the Roman Empire was widely tolerant. It broke down a bit when it came to Jews and Christians, but for many other religions, early societies or early states embraced a pluralistic approach because their goal was political survival, not religious, conversion. So I think it was the advent of religions that were more bent on identifying a particular universal truth that pushed states more toward a systematic intolerance, which comes up certainly in Christian Europe during what are commonly called the Middle Ages, comes up frequently in Islam. It's less common in Buddhism. But again, you get movements against this trend. I've mentioned Akbar in the Islamic tradition, Muslim rulers who believed that tolerance was important without abandoning their own religious belief. And then certainly in Europe, I mean, this is fairly familiar, the Treaty of Westphalia in the 17th century, which essentially ended the religious wars in Europe, was a treaty born of exhaustion, but a treaty that said, look, I mean, this fighting is getting us nowhere. We still believe our religion is the only true one, but we've got to admit that we're not going to win this war, and we have to find a way to accommodate other belief systems. So that was a turning point in European history that's fairly familiar. It was, again, the result of over a century of recurrently brutal war. So it wasn't a joyous embrace of toleration for the good of humanity. But I think it did have lasting consequences in reducing religion as a war factor in Europe itself.
1: Now, there's so little recorded about the history of indigenous peoples of the Americas before European contact with them in the 15th and 16th centuries. But what stands out about what the historical record has shown about those societies that contributes to an understanding about humans and peacemaking?
0: Well, I mean, obviously they varied. The most obvious examples of native societies where organized states emerged is they were frequently pretty violent and pretty aggressive. The Aztecs, for example, were a notoriously warlike people that imposed their the imposed conquest on a number of minority groups in Central America. But it is also interesting that a number of native groups developed an unusual commitment to peace, an unusual effort not only to avoid war, but even to discipline the development of anger in their own community. So you have, perhaps inevitably, I mean, this is part of the human laboratory, you have some stark contrasts in the Native American traditions that point in diverse directions.
1: Now, you do mention the Confederacy of Iroquois tribes. You write about some mingling of European ideas and local peace initiatives in North America.
0: Right. The Iroquois tribes did work out, although they were warlike up to a point. They channeled their aggression as careful as they could against outside groups. They did develop an interesting set of understandings within their own communities that inhibited warfare against kindred tribes.
1: You mentioned William Penn and the Quakers reaching out to Native Americans a bit. There were other examples, but you call them short-lived. And you also write, I wanted to ask you about this quote, that the Americas in the early modern period contributed nothing very durable to the history of peace. And I wanted to be clear about what is the early modern period.
0: Okay, the early modern period for the Americas, the early modern period runs essentially from the advent of Europeans, Columbus' discovery, and then the advent of Europeans through the middle of the 18th century. The ending point is not decisively determined, but a convenient ending point is the Seven Years' War that ran from 1756 to 63. And my statement is basically the overarching fact of this period in the history of the Americas is European violence against native societies. There were some interesting movements toward peace as well, including, as you suggest, William Penn's interest in Iroquois peacemaking traditions. But this was a period of considerable violence and the Americas were established, the American colonies were established on that basis.
1: And then what role do documents like the Constitution, Bill of Rights, have, do you think, in the long arc of peace?
0: Well, the Bill of Rights certainly was part of an interesting new wave of thinking derived essentially from the Enlightenment that argued that human beings have certain rights simply because they're human beings. The American formulation was life, liberty, and the pursuit of happiness. Some people would put in property to that mix. So this was a potentially strong, innovative statement that people, just because they're people, regardless of their other attributes, should be given respect and dignity. The rights obviously pointed, among other things, to religious toleration, and they could point to a wider set of alternatives to warfare on grounds that war was one of the most fundamental denials of rights available. It was no accident that the same spirit that led to the American Bill of Rights resulted in, to my knowledge, the first recommendation that that a government set up a Department of Peace or a Ministry of Peace. That was a suggestion of Benjamin Rush in the 1790s. It didn't happen, but this new kind of progressive thinking did connect to a really interesting surge of anti-war sentiment in the late 18th and particularly the early 19th centuries.
1: And then you do write that the long 19th century, and you write it that way, the long 19th century was not a good one for peace. Is it long because World War I seemed to be a result of 19th century trends? Is that why they call it the long century?
0: Well, it's the long century. I mean, the term is not mine. It comes from the British historian Eric Hobsbawm. But long 19th century is basically a statement. Characteristics of the 19th century began to emerge in the final decades of the 18th century. This is when you get the Enlightenment, which we've just been talking about. It's when you get the first stages of the Industrial Revolution. And yes, they extend all the way to World War I. So you're talking about a period that's upwards of 150 years long. So the long 19th century is simply meant to say the 19th century is the core, but you have to go a little bit before and a little bit after to capture the major trends.
1: You also write, though, that this period indisputably played a major role in the history of peace. The details are in your book again, but what really does stand out?
0: Well, I mean, I was most impressed, partly because it was new to me and I was embarrassed that I didn't know as much about it as I should have. The proliferation of peace ideas and peace movements from the 1790s onward is really absolutely extraordinary. You get peace groups springing up in the United States, in Britain, in virtually every Western country. They agitate for peace. They petition governments. They urge not only religious toleration, but they try to oppose the growing excesses of nationalism. And while these movements, it's easy to dismiss them because they do not lead to peace. They do begin to encourage institutions like the Court of Arbitration in The Hague at the end of the 19th century. They do begin to encourage the idea that maybe some international political linkages could form that would make conflict less inevitable. So these are not simply idealistic movements with no concrete result. They have not ended war, but they have ultimately helped generate institutions that we still rely on, that we increasingly rely on, to try to avoid the necessity of war. So I think the movement is really significant.
1: And interestingly, they haven't been forgotten, despite the fact that, I guess we could say that for the most part, history books, history curricula has overlooked them.
0: Yeah. No, that's unquestionably true. And among other things, one of the interesting aspects of the peace movement, for example, in the United States after 1815, it had education as one of its core emphases. So these movements were urging states to seek alternatives to war. They petitioned governments when conflict loomed, but they also were trying to develop larger educational programs for citizens in what was increasingly a set of democratic societies.
1: More with Peter Stearns, author of Peace in World History, later in our show, and you can hear my entire interview with him at our website, peacetalksradio.com. That's peacetalksradio.com for more of this episode and the rest of our archive going back to 2002. Next up, independent scholar Anthony Adolph, who also wrote A World History of Peace, when Peace Talks Radio continues in a moment.

0: 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Good to have you with us today. I'm Paul Engels, series producer, talking with two authors who've written world history books from a peacemaking perspective instead of a war-centric perspective. Anthony Adolph got online with us from Quebec. His book, Peace, A World History, was published in 2009. And I asked him to start by reading a quote that he uncovered in his research.
1: This is directly from Confucius, and it's related to his philosophical imperative of peace. When the world is investigated, knowledge is extended. When knowledge is extended, wills become sincere. When wills are sincere, hearts are redressed. When hearts are redressed, individuals are cultivated. When individuals are cultivated, families become harmonious. When families are harmonious, state becomes orderly. And when states are orderly, there is peace in the world.
0: Why did that passage speak to you so much that you wanted to highlight it in your book?
1: I think it goes back to what I was calling the organic view of peace, is that peace has a foundation in our individual lives and grows out from there. If we foster inner peace, then we can develop peace in our families. If we foster peace in our families, then we can develop peace in our societies. And it's a really progressive and simplified way of looking at how we as individuals can have an agency in creating peace for ourselves and our societies.
0: Now, Anthony Adolph, obviously you're very interested and moved and committed to this topic, but I was imagining as you researched it and then writing about it, like in you're writing this chapter on the Middle Ages and the Renaissance and Reformation, you seem to be able to link something of a daisy chain of peacemakers who just keep writing and keep passing on the notions of peacemaking to each other, although many of them are persecuted, imprisoned, some killed. What is it like for you as a researcher to connect to these stories of determined peaceful philosophers over the years? What does it feel like to delve into the people who were talking about this centuries ago and trying to move it forward?
1: Well, that's one of the things that amazed me as I was researching and writing the book, is that the inspirations that one generation of peacemakers got from the other, not with just from one to the other, but across centuries and across millennia. And it's that connection between different kinds of peace and peacemaking brought into the present that really inspired me to write the book. The fact that there was not so much literature on pro-peace activism was the initial spark, but what pushed me through the research was realizing that this continuity between the different generations in which this book participates, it's that inspiration and resilience that comes through that really inspired me to push through the 10 years of research that it took to write the book.
0: And I'll bet that leaves you feeling like you could at least be a small part of that chain.
1: That's what I'm hoping, at least, yes.
0: Yeah. Yeah. Now, you've often said that peace really is the mainstay of history. Say more about that. What do you mean?
1: If you look at how history is written and historiography is written, it tends to be a series of wars. So all the dates that are given are histories of wars and the treaties that came after. And that gives me a really skewed view of history. It's a negative view of history that sees wars as the main punctuations and completely overlooks the long or short periods of peace in between them and what really constituted those periods. It's that shift that I thought to elaborate in the book, is to how can we focus on the periods of peace in between the wars rather than wars being the main punctuations of history.
0: Right, and you've written that people living peacefully through most of time is a fact. Otherwise, we wouldn't be here now talking about it.
1: Yeah, it's a joke, but it's not a joke. The fact that if it wasn't for the peaceful people and the people who actively sought peace or passively sought peace and don't realize that they're doing it, people who just live peacefully, that we wouldn't be here to have this very interview. The world wouldn't exist as we know it. And we wouldn't have the lifestyles that we do today, positive or negative.
0: What is the consequence of not making the study of peacemaking a foundation of our history education?
1: again, I think it gives a very skewed view of history, and it focuses on the destructive capacities of humankind rather than their proactive capacities. It's a dangerous way of looking at history to see only the warfare and the conflicts and the enslavements and the genocides. It's a very pessimistic view of history, and by focusing on the peaceful side of the narrative of history, I mean, in local and national and global senses, we get a fuller view of history and also a more positive view that can be built on rather than one that just needs to be negated.
0: You know, it makes me think of that oft-quoted George Santayana line that those who don't remember their history are doomed to repeat it. But I'm wondering if, in this case, if all we remember is war, are we not bound to repeat it as the solution to conflict most often heralded?
1: I would definitely agree with that, and I would also say that that's one main reason why we need to remember the peaceful times too, because we want to repeat those. We don't want to repeat the war-torn times. We want to repeat the peaceful times, and so by studying those, we're more likely to repeat them.
0: You move ahead to a chapter called The Ascent of Nation States, and to figures like John Locke, writing in England in the late 1600s, early 1700s, a letter concerning toleration and two treaties of government, which wrestles with a way to govern in an interfaith way with citizens of multiple religions. Remind us a little bit of the pillars of his arguments.
1: The difference there, what I think needs to be important to highlight then is that he was writing in relation to Hobbes. Hobbes had this very dualistic view of peace as the as being the absence of chaos. And what Locke does is that he says, no, there can be different streams of contributors to peace and peacemaking. That's the thrust of his argument, that there's not two opposing forces, one pro-peace, one anti-peace, that there's different streams that all need to contribute to the great river of peace. That's Locke's main, one way of phrasing Locke's contribution to the intellectual side of peacemaking.
0: Well, in many ways, these issues, and another idea that you spend some time exploring, that peace depends on a favorable balance of trade, continue to dictate our periods of war and peace, and even conversation in political campaigns of the modern day.
1: Yes, I think there tends still to be a dominance of the economic factors that contribute to peace, and that's a mainstay throughout history, and especially today, that it's the economic basis of peace. But what I would like to stress is that those are not the only ones. There are other forces in play. There are the spiritual, the physical, the emotional side of peacemaking that also contribute to peace, and it's not just about balances of trade, it's not just about fiscal deficits, it's about how we as individuals can live peaceful principles.
0: Right. As you nudge forward through the centuries, you explore the writings of Immanuel Kant, late 1700s or so, and the development of what you call the organized peace movement in the mid-1800s, with intellectuals holding international peace conferences in Paris and Geneva, and this is something of a new thing. Interestingly, I thought that later in this process was a focus on trying to get buy-in on peace movements from the lower classes. Who was doing that, and why, or more importantly, you know, why was that, and does that continue to be important, the start of a grassroots social justice movement?
1: I think the pioneers in that were really the Reformation groups, and this was in relation to the Catholic Church. The Catholic Church was a very dominating one world, one peace kind of organization, and the Reformation churches, the Mennonites, the Jacobites, they were the ones who said, no, wait a minute, there's different ways that we can achieve peace, and let's experiment. Let's experiment with how we do our agriculture. Let's experiment with how we see our ethics. Let's experiment with how we view our social relations, and it's something that can be put in place by the general masses of people, not just by the intellectual elites or the academics or the political elites, but really how can the people themselves advance a peace movement that's fundamentally different from what the one that dominates today, and that was the Reformation.
0: it's fun for someone who's interested in peace to read your book because you do move through history and you name check people like Emerson and Thoreau and Tolstoy and Baha'u'llah, the Baha'i faith, who called for nonviolent, non-nationalistic, interreligious peace. Is there a favorite stance or person or story that you like to share with people?
1: I think it would be, this may sound quirky, but there's in the Japanese tradition, there's the Shinto tradition. And they're the ones who really focused on how we can be attuned with nature and live a life in peace with nature. And I think that's one of the main takeaways for me was from the Shinto tradition.
0: You start to see the beginnings of writings about global markets and free trade and international trade that you talked a little bit about before. John Stuart Mill is one that you highlight, who was writing in the late 1800s that international trade was the great guarantee of peace in the world, great permanent security of uninterrupted progress of ideas, he wrote. Again, a lot of people hang their hat on these ideas today, but it seems there's always something that eludes each philosopher or each succeeding generation about unintended consequences of these trade and free market forces in terms of developing peace. You know, like these days you might say jobs shipped overseas or livelihoods taken away inside some of the trading states. Would you agree that there always seems to be sort of a good idea followed by a period of correction courses that try to fine-tune what somebody is so certain is a good idea to balance the world and to help promote peace?
1: I think it's important to stress that peace and peacemaking have always been an iterative process. There has never been one be-all and end-all statement about peace or way of making peace that has had the final word. It's one movement, and then, like you said, corrections to that movement, and then another one, and then another correction to that movement. It's always been an iterative process. It's never been one that somebody can have the final say on.
0: And I do want to allow you to make mention of this in some way because it's such a huge part of, I would say, more recent history. And by that, I mean the last 300 or 400 years. But you make an effort to find some useful strains of peacemaking in the history of colonization and imperialism. But you yourself suggest that it's a hard sell to look at that history in any positive light because there was great suffering among indigenous populations around the world. But where did the light shine through at all in helping to define peacemaking in the future through that period? Or was it merely mostly a case of don't do it this way ever again?
1: There's a tendency to, and right, understandably so, to see colonialism, imperialism as purely negative forces and just things that we need to learn from in the negative. But that takes away from the view that the fact that colonialism and imperialism shaped the way that peacemaking is done today between the empires. How they made and maintained peace is very similar to how states today make and maintain peace. And it's that learning from their mistakes, but also from what they did right, that's what I tried to focus on in the book.
0: And what would be an example or two of kind of what they did right? Because I think, as you say, most people think of the thumbnail definition of colonialism and imperialism in a very negative way.
1: Well, I think de las Casas, a figure, he stands out in that history as a great experimenter of how we can use the colonial framework to foster peace rather than take away from it. How we can use indigenous knowledge in combination with the imperial knowledge to advance both rather than imposing one on the other. De las Casas is a major figure in that.
0: I guess at the beginning of some of these colonial and imperial insurgences that you can find some examples of good intentions that quickly went awry, good intentions of what you just described beginning, but it was hard to maintain often.
1: Yeah, it's an initial spark that often goes out eventually, and that I think that comes across in colonialism and imperialism a lot, is that there were these movements within it that tried to use it as a positive force, but were put out by the imperial forces themselves, and it's maintaining that the anti-colonialists were so successful in is because they had a focus of resistance, whereas the forces within imperialism, they were working within the grain, and that's what the difference between the two, how they worked, made them the most difference.
0: That's Anthony Adolph from Quebec, an independent scholar and author of Peace, A World History. On Peace Talks Radio today, we're talking with two authors who've written histories of peacemaking, peace philosophies, peace periods. We'll have a bit more with Anthony Adolph later and more with Dr. Peter Stearns from George Mason University when we return on Peace Talks Radio in just a moment.

0: I'm Paul Ingalls. This is Peace Talks Radio, the series on peacemaking and nonviolent conflict resolution. We've been doing 12 episodes a year in this series since 2002, so you can find lots more at our website, peacetalksradio.com. We invite you to go, click around, listen, and learn. There you'll also hear lots more from today's authors, Anthony Adolph and Peter Stearns. Our complete interviews with both authors are on the website, including more about some of the historical research that both of them have done. Having done all this research and itemizing peacemaking figures, both of these authors also offer interesting conclusions, scaffolding for building a peaceful future. We'll get to some of that in a moment, but here again is Peter Stearns, author of Peace in World History. He teaches at George Mason University as a former provost there. Having heard Anthony Adolph quote Confucius at the start of our last segment, here was a question I had for Dr. Stearns. In your look at Rome and China and 1,000 years of history from 700 BCE onward, you wonder if Chinese Confucian philosophy is the one that really outlasted the notions of peace from the Mediterranean. What were the one or two most important peace ideas to survive from each place? And what seems to have had more staying power in modern history?
1: Well, that's a great question. Confucian values obviously emphasize the importance of the state. They emphasize the importance of order. So a devoted Confucianist was not going to plunge into war particularly heedlessly. And as you know, classical China also generated a number of studies of war that urged that war was a last resort, that all other mechanisms should be exhausted before war was attempted. So I think it's fair to say that Chinese culture was fairly conservative about war. Doesn't mean they didn't fight, but militarism was not, in fact, highly prized. And I think that's a tradition that in many ways has continued through much of Chinese history. I think the Greek and Roman legacy was more checkered in this regard. Rome was a much more overtly militaristic society, set up many more artistic monuments to war. So a question, and it is a question, I don't have a firm answer. A question is, did different legacies get created all that time ago, such that China would remain not war-free, but more circumspect with regard to war? The Roman tradition would pass on a greater valuation of things military in ways that may affect reactions even today.
0: Right. I mean, there seems to be this ongoing theme of military engagement and violence being the history that is more celebrated, more documented. Is this something that you're saying that was more prevalent in the Mediterranean than elsewhere in terms of what lasts in the record and what lasts in the artifacts?
1: Right. Tentatively, I think the answer is yes, particularly when you look at the Roman Empire. Roman emperors were valued and valued themselves in terms of their military achievements. They depended on war extensively as a source of slaves. They depended on war as a means of being able to reward their own armies. And while China wasn't entirely different, again, I don't want to overdo the Chinese commitment to peace, I think China evolved a somewhat different system that made warfare less central.
0: Now, moving on down the timeline, World War I, horrific war, something of a hopeful characterization after the war of it as the war to end all wars was, of course, as we know, extremely short-lived, given that World War II exploded about 20 years later. But important elements of the modern peace movement took root in those post-World War I years. Is that right?
1: Yeah, up to a point. I mean, the first thing to say is one of the reasons to study the history of peace is to realize, and this is not a new finding, but to realize increasingly that some peace efforts are better than others. So the peace settlement that ended World War I was notoriously flawed. It was a much less well-designed, well-crafted settlement than the one that had ended the Napoleonic Wars a century before. So one of the things that you have to, one of the uses of a history of peace, I think, is to help sort out what works better and why. And World War I, in this case, is a case study of how not to do things. But the war did generate a new enthusiasm for pacifism, maybe in some cases a little bit ill-informed. And it certainly generated the League of Nations, which was a failure, but also a learning experience. So, you know, the dominant theme about the League is it simply did not manage to contain the conflicts that arose in the 1930s, and that's true. But it did settle some conflicts, and its very weaknesses helped people learn that next time around we had to do something that was a little bit more advanced, and I think that has happened imperfectly, but definitely in a progressive vein.
0: All right. So then World War II ends. What did we learn that we did well? And then setting aside the introduction of nuclear weapons, which we can talk about in a moment, but in the aftermath, let's highlight a couple of things that were implemented that showed that the world may have learned a lesson or two from failures.
1: Well, a little bit. Okay, so three obvious points at least. First place, and this is not just a result of generosity, it's partly the result of the fact that Cold War tensions began to emerge very quickly. First thing that was, quote, learned was that totally ungenerous treatment of your enemies is probably not smart, because unless you're prepared to extinguish them altogether, which happily we weren't, you have to set up post-war settlements that allow them some breathing room and some recovery room. And that was done with regard to Germany. It was done with regard to Japan. And the results, I think, have clearly benefited both those countries and the world community more generally. So that was one lesson learned. Second lesson learned, both in the United States and in Europe, was that European traditions had simply broken down when it came to limiting the frequency and impact of war. So Europe needed to reconsider its state relations. This was spearheaded by a number of reformers, particularly in France, led ultimately to the European Economic Community, which in turn begat the European Union. And from a continent that had been one of the leading centers of collective violence, Europe since 1945 has been amazingly peaceful. Not entirely so, and you always worry about the future, but the Europeans, at least for a couple of generations, have learned how to avoid war, and they did not know this before. And then the third lesson, again, clearly an imperfect one, but definitely an advance over the League, the United Nations was created in ways that repaired some of the League's deficiencies. And while it's fashionable to criticize the UN for inadequacy, the UN actually has preserved or restored peace in a number of conflict situations, particularly in the last 25 years, but in a couple of cases even before then.
0: And your book is doubly good at pointing out some impressive chapters in peacemaking, and it also presents a lot of compelling and provocative questions for the future, among which I suppose is this one, is whether or not history can be certain yet about what the development of nuclear weapons brought to the table of peacemaking, weapons that were so horrible that only a few examples of their power have managed to go unused and have somehow coexisted with a statistical trend of less war in the last 50 years. We're still trying to sort that one out?
1: Well, I think clearly so. I mean, I'd like to be optimistic. It is true that since 1945, to the best of my knowledge, this is the first time that the human species has possessed a weapon which it's managed not to use for this long a period. We all have to hope that this continues. It obviously reflects the fact that these are unprecedented weapons. But keeping the nuclear nightmare at bay requires constant effort. And it's, I think, easy to forget amid all the troubles and distractions we have. It's easy to forget how central this is to, and it sounds exaggerated, it sounds excessive, but literally to the preservation of the human species. And the proliferation of weapons, the fact that the major powers, at least some major powers, recurrently, at least vaguely, threaten that these weapons might come into play, is not entirely reassuring. So this is a chapter that's still being written.
0: In your epilogue, you pose a number of these questions that I mentioned, among them this one: why can't peace advocacy take its place alongside the promotion of human rights, pressing citizens and governments alike to shun war, in favor of other means of resolving conflict. You kind of pose this question as a challenge to the young people of the world now. And the thing that came up for me as a nearly 60-something reader is, you know, what's to suggest that peace as a priority would be carried on by the youth into adulthood any better than the baby boomers did? I mean, there's more evidence of peace commitment and anti-war sentiment in the streets from the 1960s than maybe even today, and I'm wondering what your take on that is.
1: Well, look, I mean, I think that's true. So I wrote this book, among other things, because of a conviction that American society has become too complacent about militarism. We've learned how to conduct wars that don't impact the majority of citizens in their daily lives. We've learned how to compartmentalize, and the net result of this is that we are at war one way or another more years than not in the past 25 years, and to me that's deeply troubling. I'm not trying to get on a political soapbox here, but we need more opportunities within the United States to see peace as a desirable goal. It's fallen out of our political rhetoric. We talk about security, but we don't talk about peace. So I think the opportunity to encourage younger people to think of peace as a goal that ought to be sought at least as fervently as environmental quality, I think that's a desirable message, even if it's a political one. I think other societies, frankly, have become less militaristic than we are. And I think peace discussions in several other societies, I mean, obviously Japan and Germany, that have strong peace cultures now. But I think peace discussions in other societies are more frequent and more possible than has become true in the United States. And I think that's a national issue we need to be willing to address.
0: George Mason University's Peter Stearns, author of Peace in World History. Again, more with him at peacetalksradio.com. And a return here to Anthony Adolph, our Canadian scholar, about the epilogue to his book. He called the epilogue The Puzzle of World Peace, and he proposes thinking about solutions as a pyramid of peace, which he calls his small contribution to the history of peace thought. He bases it on Abraham Maslow's pyramid of human needs and motives. And I asked Anthony Adolph to try to summarize it in a couple of minutes.
2: As you said, it's based on Maslow, but it takes it in a more social sense. Maslow took his pyramid of human needs as the individual. And in the pyramid of peace, what I try to do is I look at it as a more social sense. And social and what I call collective. Social being within a group and collective being between groups. And the different meanings of peace that need to be built upon for world peace to be achieved, the bottom being corporeal, and includes things like education, healthcare, shelter, and sanitation, and nutrition. The second being sanctuarial, being minimal harm against nature, minimal state harm, minimal structural harm, and minimal interpersonal harm. Then socioeconomic peace, which is reductions of wealth disparities, elimination of discrimination, and full and free employment. Then inner peace, which is spiritual and intellectual attainment, recognition and respect, and quietude and plenitude, which brings us to world peace, which is ongoing investigation and critical dialogue, incentives and deterrence, and legitimacy and law. That's the summary of the pyramid, and it's a way that we can adjust our behavior as societies to see what we need to do next to achieve world peace. There was actually a study done following my book on using the pyramid to evaluate different peace levels of different societies.
0: Now, as you move up your pyramid, inner peace and world peace sit on the top, and I found it interesting a couple of your comments about attaining inner peace. And you wrote that reaching the spiritual and intellectual attainment within one's grasp is a stepping stone to more easily actualizable once the pyramid's previous levels and items are met. So you're suggesting that spiritual, intellectual attainment of peace is somewhat codependent on getting basic needs met. And the only thing that kind of triggered in my mind is that I had a friend who went to visit third world countries, and she met people, you know, living on dirt floors in chaotic cities with few basic needs met, but who seemed happier somehow. In some examples, is there, you know, a spiritual plane that is possible without some of the basic needs being met?
2: I think it's important to emphasize that if you have an empty belly, you it's very hard to achieve inner peace. So in one sense, it is very important to achieve the basic necessities of life, food, sanitation, and healthcare being the three major ones. Once those are attained, then you can pass on to the next phase, which is the spiritual peace. The people that you talked about in third world countries, they do have the shelter assured. They do have food in their belly. And it's based on that that they can then achieve the spiritual attainment and intellectual attainment that they strive for. I wouldn't say it's quantitatively different from the ones that can be achieved in industrialized societies, but it is qualitatively different, and it's that difference that needs to be underscored in terms of the needs being met. Just because the needs being met doesn't mean that you will go on to the next phase, and just because the needs are met doesn't mean that you. Just because the needs aren't met doesn't mean you can't go on to the next phase. But it is a prerequisite in a very strong sense.
0: Well, you write at the end of the book that the world history of peace, if it teaches us one thing, it teaches us that in essence there are many world pieces, and forcing them into a static one is not the answer. So I think you are starting to describe that. Say a little bit more about that.
2: It's really the worldview that came out of the Cold War, that there was one version of world peace that needed to be imposed upon the whole world, whether it was communism or capitalism. And it was that one view of peace that needed to be imposed upon the whole world that was the driving force of many national policies. What I tried to do is in expressing that it should be in pieces, the pun is intended, of course, is that they need to be more localized. The meanings of peace that are in Canada, for example, compared to Zanzibar, for example, are very different. And if you take Syria as another example, what does peacemaking and peace mean in those countries? And how can they be pieced together again? That's the other big question. It's not the imposition of one kind of peace onto the whole world. It's really an organic view where you take it from the ground up and you say, okay, how can peace be developed here and now for individuals, groups, and between groups?
0: That's Anthony Adolph, author of Peace, A World History. 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Nola Daves-Moses is the executive director of Good Radio Shows. Ali Adelman composed and performs our theme music. I'm Paul Ingles. 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

0: Welcome to Paradigms from WGRN-LP, the radio show and podcast that brings you inspired, inspiring people with visions of a viable future for life on Earth that includes humans. Hello, welcome to the show. I'm Baruch, happy to be here with you. Really glad you're listening. It is such a privilege, really, to bring you this show every week and to get to speak with these amazing guests and to share ideas. So I thank you so much for listening. We've got two guests in this episode, musicians, who have just released a wonderful album together. They're going to talk to us about the record and their musical partnership and a whole lot more. But before we meet them, I have a few things to share with you. We're all watching the ongoing corruption and buffoonery of the insatiable, immoral people in the regime in Washington, D.C. And we keep resisting. People are getting out and voting in huge numbers, and that is what will make the difference. So let's keep going with our own juggernaut of democracy and participation and showing up in overwhelming numbers to vote and to protest against the regime. Never before in the United States has it been this dire politically. It's critical that everyone who can participate do so. Watching the regime on the international stage is just embarrassing, but watching the cruelty and the dishonesty, the corruption, is just appalling. There's no money for health care, education, housing, drug treatment, mental health, but there's money to build a ballroom. There's money for war. There's money to give the Trump family real estate deals and government contracts. It's so corrupt. It's just amazing. The crimes that the regime has been committing continue, even though the media covers them less. The progression of permissions being granted by the so-called Supreme Court in restricting women's rights to bodily autonomy, in removing safeguards to protect against racial discrimination in voting, these things are meant to fade into the background and just become the new normal. It is up to us to keep saying, no, this is not a new normal. We do not accept this. And we do that by talking about it. We do that by voting, and we do that with our actions, by what we support, where we show up, and how we spend our dollars. We can all make a difference in removing the power of the regime by what we do in our daily lives. I really do believe that by singing and dancing and making art and laughing and living our lives, we are the living contradiction to what the fascist regime wants to impose upon us. So it's important to raise our voices in protest, but it's also important to raise our voices in song and to celebrate what we have to celebrate in our lives. They want to deaden our spirits, and we don't have to let that happen. The most powerful weapon against fascism is your own aliveness, the beauty of your own being. So let's keep celebrating each other, our communities, and life. All right, now we're going to meet my guests, two wonderful artists who have a lot to share on this episode of Paradigms. Ron Wilkins and Rebecca Patterson, welcome to Paradigms.
1: Thank you for having us. It's good to see you and good to be here.
2: Glad to be here, yeah.
0: I'm really excited to talk with you. You have this new record out, The Vigil and the Sleeping Giant, which, wow, there's a lot in it. And musically, it's just fantastic. I was so excited listening to it and looking forward to talking with you about it. Before we talk about the music, I would love to know just a bit about both of you, your story, how you came to music, how you came to this music, how you came to be making music together.
1: All right. Becca, you first.
2: Yeah, so I started playing, you know, in middle school band and just found the trombone after I wanted to be a saxophone player. And that didn't quite pan out because everyone wanted to play saxophone. And then they said, pick an instrument. And I said, what's the craziest instrument? Trombone. And here I am. But yeah, I started college as a chemistry major and then realized I really missed playing and that it would probably be easier to be a scientist later if the music thing didn't work out rather than vice versa. So I was at University of Texas, San Antonio. And then I decided to do the music thing. So I switched schools to Berkeley, finished my degree there, and then just was like, I'm going to move to New York City without really knowing anyone, which is kind of crazy. But that youthful naivety is what led me here, and I'm very glad that I had it. Someone would have told me now, I've been like, I don't know if that's the best idea, but it worked out for me. And I got a lot of great opportunities when I moved to the city. I started subbing on the Broadway show Wicked for Douglas Provience. And Douglas was like a big gateway into a lot of really great things. Started, you know, subbing with the Dizzy Gillespie All-Star Big Band, Jimmy Heath's Big Band. I've subbed for him at the Vanguard Orchestra. And, you know, recently I've been playing a lot with Christian McBride's band. And Christian has just been like a massive influence. So New York City was really, truly my school. You know, I just started freelancing and finding my way into all these like big band reading sessions, which led to, you know, other gigs that paid and helped me pay my rent. So I was just doing all kinds of things, all the different genres, chamber music, the Broadway stuff, the theater stuff.

0: all these different ensembles and playing with a lot of these musicians, but like in different contexts, really like brought this vision of who we wanted to play our music and how they play. And I really don't think that this was something that could have happened without having all that experience with these musicians in the city in those different genres, and kind of, you know, having an understanding of how they approach things and how that might work well and be compatible with the way that we were writing music. Yeah. So
1: on my end, you know, coming out of Texas particularly, I'd lived there for many years. I was teaching at different universities and playing with a lot of different ensembles. Growing up as a kid there, I had the opportunity to go ahead and get introduced to jazz in my teens by this fabulous group down there called Small World. It was a duo, but they did a lot of the music of guys like Slam Stewart, Lambert Hendrickson Ross, among others. And that gave me the introduction into jazz when I was probably around a junior in high school. From there, it was continuing my studies at now the University of North Texas. And after that, I had the opportunity to go out and tour with a college all-star big band with some amazing players on, including guys like Branford Marsalis, Conrad Herwig, among others. And the band was led by the great Clark Terry. So that was an incredible experience for me back in the 80s. It was just a phenomenal time. I've had family up here in New York for decades. So when we came through and I had a chance to perform with CT and the big band, a bunch of my family came out to hear us perform. And a few of my jazz loving uncles particularly said, yeah, man, we always knew you'd end up here. We always knew it was going to happen. But I ended up, instead of being able to stay, went back to Texas to help take care of my sick father. And in turn, I ended up getting a job working with the United States Air Force Band based out of Lackland Air Force Base in San Antonio for about 10 years, which gave me the opportunity to not only work on my chops, so to speak, as a trombonist, but also as a doubler on bass, trombone, euphonium, and tuba, as well as composition. The studies that I had done on arranging have really helped in terms of being write music for the ensembles there with the Air Force Band. And it gave me an incredible opportunity to have the music that I wrote played, which allowed me to like really listen in and correct mistakes and such. From there, of course, working with the Air Force Band afterwards, I was doing a lot of show work that was coming through between San Antonio and Austin, Texas, doing a lot of Broadway shows. Primarily Wicked, Lion King, Phantom of the Opera, among others. So when I did move around 2011 up to New York, I had already had about some 40 to 50 Broadway shows under my belt, and some of which I had played for so many times. So I understood about the music and such, but getting to New York was a matter of just understanding the nature of the city and the business here, which I was able to jump into pretty quickly, starting to sub on Broadway shows, starting with Wicked. And I, like Beck had mentioned as well, I also met and was able to go ahead and work with Douglas Previance. So in that sense, it got me introduced to a lot of other people. Currently, I play with the Birdland Big Band. I'm also a member of the Dizzy Gillespie All-Star Big Band. We have, of course, the Trombocalist Big Band as well. And I also work as a solo and touring artist in multiple genres, primarily jazz, but also classical, and also as a professional singer. And also as a teacher, because I also work with students here in the city as well as around the world.
2: I'm talking with Ron Wilkins and Rebecca Patterson about their new record, The Vigil and the Sleeping Giant. We're going to hear the first track from that now, and then they will talk with us about the music. It's called COVID Suite 1, Big City Living. 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

0: That's COVID Suite 1, Big City Livin', from Ron Wilkins and Rebecca Patterson's new album, The Vigil and the Sleeping Giant. They call themselves Trombocalists. Isn't that an amazing piece of music? Let's get back now to my conversation with Ron Wilkins and Rebecca Patterson and hear about this COVID Suite. Yeah, I'm interested in this record, The Vigil and the Sleeping Giant. I mean, okay, the first four tracks, the first half of it is the COVID Suite, which I'd love to talk about. And then there's four tracks that are not that. And there is a really wonderful diversity of sound amongst the pieces. The first piece, the Suite 1, Big City Livin', I put that on and I just immediately started thinking about Weather Report and what an amazing band they were. And there's a quality that you've captured that's similar to that. But the other songs aren't like that. It goes into lots of different flavors and colors. So I'm interested in the composition process and that suite and the other pieces. And just what can you tell us about the record?
1: Well, as first off, with the suite itself, it's quite a story, because that was literally about 6 years in the making. I myself, just as COVID was starting, I was still trying to continue working, and I had an opportunity to go down to Austin, Texas and play the Broadway show tour of Aladdin, the musical. And of course, that got shut down literally within a couple of days when the pandemic just started. And then about a month later, I found myself all of a sudden getting sick, thinking it was might have been allergies and such, and it just turned into COVID. Being immunocompromised as a kidney transplant recipient, that really did a number on me. I was in a medically induced coma for a month. I was on a ventilator and with a trach tube for about 37 days. But the crazy thing, honestly, about all this was that I had had all these musical ideas beforehand, but they never really started coming into a focus until I was under with the virus, and in part, I guess I have to say, with the amount of drugs that they were giving me to just try and keep me alive. So when I came out of this, I had all of these musical ideas that were just flying through my head. But of course, you know, when you're coming out of it after something like that, I had lost about a third of my body weight. I wasn't able to walk or talk. I had to regain all my motor skills and functions. The great thing about, as there's any great thing, was that from all the years of training that I had done as a brass wind player, my lungs were the first thing to come back, to the point where the doctors were literally astonished over the fact that I actually had the lung capacity and the breath control. I credit a lot of that to the instruction that I had for decades from some great teachers. And of course, you know, continuing that study as well. All those ideas and all these things that I had in my mind formed the COVID Suite. The first movement of it, Big City Livin', was just based upon thoughts and ideas that came to me from living here in the city. And you get the energy, the hustle, the bustle and such. And in fact, just to piggyback on that, we were working with one of my doctors, my kidney doctor, who is fabulous, worth a VA. Her daughter is an animator who lives out in L.A. And she was the one who was able to work with us based on a storyboard that Becca and I had put together of a video that we have based on Big City Livin'. So that's out on the YouTube channel as well. And it just matches the music beautifully. It's phenomenal stuff.
0: Because listening to all that, I thought, I want to see dancers.
1: Oh, yeah. And I've got some dear friends who are excellent dancers here in the city that, you know, that's something that it's not quite on the back burner. We're trying to bring it a little bit more forward. But right now, it's more progressing towards just getting more ears and eyes and hearts and heads onto what we've got here musically. From the first movement into the second movement was really where things started getting chaotic of sorts. The Comatose Dreams and Nightmares, because that's pretty much based upon some of the stuff that it was coming out of my head. And I was hearing literally at the time when I was going through the coma. I was kind of surprised, actually, that I still had enough memory on that, considering, you know, once again, how drugged up I was. But, I mean, there's this incredible mismatch of meters and sounds, and you get this clash of tonality that goes on. And then in the middle of it, all of a sudden, you get this particular line that almost sounds like a horror, that da da da da da da da da da da da da da da da da da da da da da da da da da da da da da da da da da da da da da da da da da da da da da da da da da da da da da da da da da da da da da da da da da da da da da da da da da da da da da da da da da da da da da da da da da da da da da da da da da da da da da da da da da da da da da da da da da da da da da da da da da da da da da da da da da da da da da da da da da da da da da da da da da da da da da da da da da da da da da da da da da da da da da da da da da da da da da da da da da da da da da da da da da da da da da da da da da da da da da da da da da da da da da da da da da da da da da da da da da da da da da da da da da da da da da da da da da da da da da da da da da da da da da da da da da da da da da da da da da da da da da da da da da da da da da da da da da da da da da da da da da da da da da da da da da da da da da da da da da da da da da da da da da da da da da da da da da da da da da da da da da da da da da da da da da da da da da da da da da da da da da da da da da da da da da da da da da da da da da da da da da da da da da da da da da da da da da da da da da da da da da da da da da da da da da da da da the solos, which is like different voices that were speaking at the time that I was going through COVID. And each one of the musicians who soloed on it, from Aaron Haidt on the soprano sax to Alex Norris on the trumpet, just did a masterful job of soloing. And what they brought to it actually really brought out the whole idea about the cacophony that was happening at the time. The third movement, Awaken and Alleluia, was just one of those things that as I was waking up, this was in my head. It was like coming up from a very spiritual family and such, the awakening and realizing that I'm still here and I'm still alive. I was just so filled with gratitude for life, for the doctors, the nurses, for Becca, who was letting people know what I was going through, and as well as all of the friends who came to my aid to help me to recover. The doctors, the nurses, the therapists, and in a way, it's a thank you, you know, to the gratitude for being alive and not taking things for granted and appreciating the moment of that. And yet realizing as well that I lost a lot of friends from this horrible virus. And in a way, it's a kind of a tribute as well to them, for the survivors, the dreamers, the doers, and for those who have loved and lost. So it's really resolute in its statement, and I still get kind of choked up thinking about it. And then the fourth movement, The Sleeper Has Awakened, was actually based upon another song that I had written a few years back, but it just seemed to fit so well with the ending of it, because it was like, all right, I'm back, let's go.
0: Such an amazing, powerful story Ron has, his COVID experience, and so many are still going through it. We're going to hear another one of the movements from the COVID suite, and then we'll be back with more conversation with Ron Wilkins and Rebecca Patterson. We're going to hear the third movement now, Awaken and Alleluia, Ron Wilkins and Rebecca Patterson.

0: That's the third movement in the COVID suite from Ron Wilkins and Rebecca Patterson's new record, The Vigil and the Sleeping Giant. Very powerful. We're going to hear some more from that record after more conversation with Rebecca Patterson and Ron Wilkins. This is Paradigms from WGRNLP. And then there are four tracks on this record that are not part of the COVID suite.
1: Yeah.
0: That are very different. Tell me about those.
1: I think one of the things that we've been talking about for a long time is like this collective experience of what COVID was and how different it was for everyone, you know, whether it was, you know, people who lost someone or people who just like ended up like sitting at home watching TV the whole time and it didn't really like have like this crazy effect on them. But one thing that we both found was like really this universal thing is just like people's perception of the way that time was passing, but it like on just like a such a collective, like massive scale that still is like, even now, I think really affecting people. Even if we've kind of like, I feel like a lot of people also like kind of blocked out like this experience in a lot of ways, because it was traumatic for everybody in a way that I don't think most people are ready to understand or like cope with. But I do think that everybody really realizes like the time distortion. Like that just seems a very common thing when you talk to people. So I really wanted to kind of explore that. And I think like one of the biggest things in understanding how I approached like some of these compositions and like my experience with how this all went down, you know, like Ron was in Austin and, you know, and so it was just kind of like, oh, stay down there. Like you probably are safer from getting sick down there because it's not the population density and, you know, like you're immunocompromised. His mother lives down there. So, but he was basically found like passed out hypoxic by his brother. And so he was immediately intubated at the hospital to prevent brain damage. So he like didn't know that he was going into a coma. There was no like discussion about like that happening. So it ended up just being like this call and then like, I may never talk to this person again type of thing, you know, and just like that, you know, and again, like, because it was such a prolonged experience of like 30 days, like, and there were many like touch and go type of situations and nobody can visit at that time. So I really like started thinking about that. So like Soul City is really kind of like ruminating. I think this is like a universal thing too, you know, like something kind of traumatic or, you know, intense happens to somebody, or even they're just really depressed, kind of like sitting in their room, kind of like thinking about this depression and stewing in it and like how, you know, you can almost talk yourself out of it. It almost kind of goes somewhere and it starts to expand, but then it just kind of like regresses as well. And I think like the harmony is also really important to that. There aren't any dominant chords in that piece, you know, it's a very like kind of like wave, like vibey thing. So that's kind of just kind of like about that experience. And then like Near East, it definitely goes like very left field. Like that's when we bring in like the acoustic bass and the Bonsari, and it's kind of meant to have like this almost like otherworldly or just like not familiar type of groove. And then like the bridge goes into the swing feel, which is like, but it's also kind of like this dissonant type of swing thing happening. And it's just kind of like a glimpse of something that's supposed to be familiar in the midst of like this experience or something that just feels or sounds like kind of otherworldly. And like I think the Bonsari like really like adds to that, which was something that came to me later. Like when I wrote the piece, it was like really thinking about like, I want to have like a chance to like feature bass trombone and tuba and stuff like that and have like a cool bass line type of thing. And then, when we were putting the band together and we got my friend Zach Zinger, who also plays the iwi on the first movement of the COVID suite. Like he's a very talented, multi-instrumentalist. And then I was like, oh, he plays a lot of different instruments. So I started like delving into that. He's a very good shakuhachi player too, which is crazy. But we ultimately like the Bonsari like really seemed to fit the piece. From there, Waltz Someday is kind of like a more like optimistic sort of piece about like, you know, kind of like the rehab, you know, process. And you know, and for him, like, you know, you're paralyzed for a month, so you lose all your like muscle mass. So just kind of like Waltz Someday, that optimistic, like, okay, like we're still here, like we're going to get there. And there's like, we're going to be waltzing someday. And that was also like kind of dedicated to his kidney donor as well, who also like, you know, at that previous time gave him a chance to waltz someday and like live a normal life with a functioning kidney and not do dialysis and all that. You know, like I said a couple of times to people, you know, there really are angels amongst us, and Allison Bruins is her name, and her whole family, like amazing people. And then Like a Brother is Ron's piece. Yeah. That's the last track.
2: Yeah. My best friend from high school, his name is Morgan King, is a wonderful musician, saxophonist primarily. He and I had, he went to Berkeley back in the day, and I was at North Texas. And then when I came back to San Antonio, we hooked up and got together again and just played tons of gigs together between the Broadway show work and then small groups and big bands, among other things. We had talked shop and kind of co-wrote this tune, which I then went ahead and took to expand into a big band piece itself. The eventual goal is for he and I to be up here in New York City together to go ahead and perform the piece and, you know, take over the city, blah, blah, blah. But unfortunately, a few years ago, he suffered a heart attack. And the process of him recovering from that ended up getting a blood clot that took his life. So it's a tribute to him as well. We just had the best relationship. I mean, literally like a brother. It was something that we had talked about and always wanted to do, and it's a tribute to him.
1: When we were talking about putting this piece in there and, like, if it fit with the concept, I think one of the things that really struck me that, you know, like, people kept saying to me and to Ron over and over, like, oh, man, you know, like, you're such a fighter. You survived because you had something to live for, and you really wanted to survive. And while, like, yes, obviously that does, and having a good attitude, you know, Ron's got a famously amazing attitude. Like, those things do help on a massive way. But, like, I also feel like, and nobody intends this when they say it, but, like, it is almost like a little bit dismissive to people who, that we've lost that really did fight. And I think that that's kind of like also the spirit of Like a Brother and why it was like a good ending and just like really being, paying tribute to that and kind of like bringing attention to that thing, you know?
0: Here's another track from The Vigil and the Sleeping Giant by Ron Wilkins and Rebecca Patterson. It's called Near East.

0: Near East. That's a Rebecca Patterson composition from the new album, The Vigil and the Sleeping Giant. And now here is the final part of my conversation with Ron Wilkins and Rebecca Patterson. We love to tell people how great they are and how proud we are of them, and that's wonderful, but it's not like it's easy. It's really hard work, and from being in a coma to coming out of it is hard work. You know, to take these experiences and turn them into something that you can share that doesn't diminish them. It's an accomplishment. It's not a simple thing. So I mean, music can go from the most simple, you know, what is it, three chords in the truth folk music to the most complicated fusion, jazz, big band, you know, orchestral. I mean, all of it. It goes everywhere.
1: Sure.
0: I guess that's one of the things I love about music. And this album really, it's a good journey. It's a good journey.
1: Thank you. Thank you. That was our hope, to be able to bring the music to light and to give people not just something to listen to, but also to think about and to relate to, because it really is about a shared experience in dealing with COVID and dealing with how we perceive it and the passage of time and love, loss, and still being able to find yourself. You know, once again, it's not something that we think at times we all go through on our own. There's always someone else out there who's dealing with stuff like this, and there's people who can help. I felt like, particularly when I was coming through this, Becca was one of the greatest helps that I could have asked for as a friend, to be able to be there to not only want the best for me to come out of this and to recover, but then also just letting people know and that we all kind of shared that same experience together, because as you remember, everyone was isolated. We were all like having to deal with our own little bubble, and the things that come from being isolated like that can lead to so much trauma.
0: And what a lot of folks don't realize is it's still happening. COVID did not go away. There are still people getting very sick. There's still people dying. There are people dealing with post-COVID, long COVID, which is very serious for some folks, some folks I know. It's not like, oh, it happened and it's in the past.
1: No, exactly. It's still very much with us.
0: Yeah.
1: But I am just thrilled that I was able to work with Becca on this. We've been musical collaborators and besties for a while, to be able to have this shared experience and working on the music and working with so many musicians here in the city who were willing to come forward and work with us and bring their amazing talents to bring this music to life is just so gratifying. To the point of tears, honestly.
2: A lot of these guys like didn't necessarily know each other, which is kind of an interesting thing. Just like in the big band scene in New York, I feel like there's always like a lot of crossover. You know, I played with so many big bands and I'll see a lot of the same faces, but like this particular collaboration of people was like, some of them had just met. And I mean, we only did like 3 rehearsals before we recorded the album, which I don't know if I should say, but you know, I mean, it's amazing that it sounds like it does, especially with such limited rehearsal time, people not really knowing each other. Like the rhythm section, like they had never played together before. Really, it's amazing how much it gelled. It really.
1: And a quick piggyback on that, the other part of that too was that everyone to a person at the end of the session came up and said, this is some of the most fun we've ever had doing music. This is just like, I mean, literally it's like, okay, when are you going to get this record out and when can we do some more?
0: I'm not even a little surprised to hear that, because listening to it, it completely comes through. I mean, I really was jumping up and down. It's just great.
1: Oh,
0: it's just great.
1: Thank you.
0: Yeah. Musical community. This is one of the best things humans do.
1: Absolutely.
2: Yeah. And I know, you know, it feels kind of crazy doing a concept album right now just because of the way that music is consumed. It's not really a thing anymore, but that was something we really wanted to do. And this is very much an art project, but, you know, it doesn't have to necessarily reach a lot of people, but hopefully it just reaches the right people, you know?
0: Ron Wilkins, Rebecca Patterson, it was so great to meet you and talk with you about the music, about your experience, about Ron's incredible health journey and both of your journeys as musicians. Very exciting stuff, I think. Love the creativity and the amazing music. Folks, you can learn more about Ron Wilkins and Rebecca Patterson. They each have a website, RebeccaPattersonMusic.com and RonWilkins.com. You can also find The Vigil and the Sleeping Giant at Bandcamp.com. Check out this music and the other incredible music they both make. They are involved in so many different musical ventures. And to Ron and Rebecca, I just want to say thank you so much for the conversation, for the music, for the energy you're putting out into the world. Really, really good stuff. We're going to close out the show with one more track from The Vigil and the Sleeping Giant. It's called Waltz Someday. Rebecca talked to us about this song. And let's let the word for the week be resilience. Let us notice how resilient we are. All the things you've been able to bounce back from in your life. Sometimes it's not easy, but we do it. We do it as individuals. We do it as families and communities. And we do it as a world. Humanity may be repeating a lot of patterns and trying to learn some really big lessons. But one of the things that's true about all of that is even with all of the terrible things humans do to each other and the world, there is this amazing quality of resilience, the ability to recover and heal and learn. So let us notice how resilient we are. All right. Baruch signing off for this episode of Paradigms. We'll be back next time with more inspiring people. Until then, be resilient and be well.

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1: Hey, welcome to our program. On the line with us, let's check in with Betty Dangerous. Heidi Sigmund Kuda, the author and Emmy Award-winning investigative reporter, the co-host of the Radicalized Truth Survives podcast. 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Heidi, welcome back to the program, or Betty.
2: Thanks. Thank you, Tom.
1: Yeah, so you have been writing. You've just been knocking this stuff out of the park over on your newsletter. Everybody needs to get to BettyDangerous.com and sign. It's free. But this piece, The Suns Also Rises, as in the offspring of this orange thing in the White House.
2: Yes, exactly.
1: Tell me about
2: it. I was trying to come up with a clever title to talk about how Trump's sons are behaving as the offspring of dictators often do, where they enrich themselves. And so, of course, citing Hemingway, a little nod to Hemingway there. But I think what's going on from my point of view is that, as we've talked about previously, Trump treats every day like a new episode in a reality show, and he does at least three awful things a day. And that's so we lose the plot, so we don't see that this giant kleptocracy is being built as he is demolishing every democratic institution and democratic norm. So since the election of 2024, Don Jr.'s wealth went from $50 million to $300 million, and Eric is now worth about $400 million. And how they are doing that is through war profiteering, crypto. And Tom, you probably recall that we found out that Trump came into the 2016 presidency when he was installed back in 2016. He came in broke. There was the myth of him being this fabulous billionaire, but those of us who are investigative reporters knew him to be, you know, bankrupt, knew him to not pay employees. You know, we knew him to kind of front pyramid schemes and Ponzi schemes. But now he's a real billionaire because he is building a giant kleptocracy. And what I wanted to do, because I never want to leave readers feeling like they can't do anything about this stuff, is I showed what happened to the children of dictators through history. None of it's nice. So I just a little hopeful note there. But if you, have any interest in how they are doing this, it is incredible. The amount of war profiteering, you know, they're getting military contracts. And of course, you know about the digital grift, the family fronting a Trump phone and then bilking people and not delivering. So none of this is new, but it is shocking at how high the levels that this is occurring on. It's like something we've never seen before.
1: Yeah, I call them Ude and Kuse.
2: there you go.
1: Because that, you know, I think the analogy is actually pretty perfect, because Ude and Kuse ran an awful lot of the businesses that the Iraqi government owned, that their father, Saddam Hussein, oversaw. And they were both, you know, just punks. I mean, you know.
2: Yeah.
1: So give us a couple of examples of how how Ude and Kuse are making out.
2: Well, Ude and Kuse, as you know, lost their lives in a 4-hour military shootout. So, but, you know, how they're doing it, I'll give you a few bullet points. And then if there's time, I'll tell you a couple of unhappy endings for the children of dictators. Mm-hmm. But the war profiteering they're doing is they have a robotics startup backed by Eric Trump's foundation that got a $24 million contract with the Marine Corps. So then you have drone investments. Both Don Jr. and Eric Trump invested in a drone startup, and they are competing for contracts under the Pentagon worth $1.1 billion in what's called a drone dominance initiative. They have mining interests. They've been meeting with officials and leaders from other countries to do deals. And lawmakers like Elizabeth Warren are calling it corruption in plain sight. In a congressional report titled Trump Crypto and a New Age of Corruption, they show that the crypto holdings alone that the family is now enriching themselves are worth up to $11.6 billion. So this is nothing small, but if we can get to the part of how these stories end, usually nothing nice. Mm-hmm. You had with the former president of Ukraine's son had to flee to Moscow again. you know, before he did their bilking and bilking the country for billions. You had Benito Mussolini's son-in-law, who was sort of a dictator by proxy, who dies through assassination. You have one after the other of African leaders whose sons then become the dictator proxies, who also meet an unhappy ending. And interestingly, a number of the autocrats currently, including, I think it was Milosevic's, he did 20 years in prison. One of Idi Amin's children also did time in prison. And of course, a number of them flee to Moscow. And that is the future that I see if law holds out. And what I always advise people to do is believe in and back international law. There are things happening in Europe that could actually have an impact on what's happening in America.
1: Amen. Very, very well said. We're talking with Heidi Kuda, also known as Betty Dangerous. Betty Dangerous, B-E-T-T-E, BettyDangerous.com is her website. Another piece that you wrote that just blew my mind was Jailer in Chief. You'd been reading the Gulag Archipelago. I can never pronounce that word. You know,
2: Archipelago, and it took me a long time, too.
1: So tell us about the analogies or the metaphor, whatever the appropriate word is here that you derived, that you drew from all this, from this reading.
2: Oh, that's so, you know, it's so funny. I write in such volume. I'm like, which one was Jailer in Chief? And now, of course, I remember. So I am working my way through Gulag Archipelago, which is the book written by Solzhenitsyn, another name that's hard to pronounce, first published in 1972 or 1973 in Paris. And I am reading that book, as painful as it is, because it's the book that actually brought down the

0: part of the qualities that define those who are put in charge of these forced labor camps. And it was kind of like one of those gut punch moments, like a stop the presses moment, because here are the qualities that are required to be a jailer. And I thought to myself, gee, who does this sound like? This sounds like Donald Trump. So arrogance, stupidity, smugness, autocracy and auto-tyranny, a really great word, greed and money-grubbing, malice and cruelty, and they could possess no decency. If there was a flicker of decency, they got rid of you. So I looked at that and I thought, Trump is our jailer-in-chief. And wow, not only that, he's building the camps to prove it.
1: Did you see where Hegseth, Whiskey Pete, is off to Kentucky to campaign against Thomas Massie? And now the Republicans are talking about, hey, he could be the guy who replaces Trump in 2028.
0: Well, you know, because these are media creatures and because Trump, you know, dazzled people on NBC. I mean, when did we have a president who was under contract with NBC? Oh, yeah, back in 2016. So it's not surprising, but I do hope, you know, everywhere I go, I feel like I walk into a web of disinformation. People are being micro-targeted with all kinds of disinformation. But I do hope that people will take a look at Hegseth and see beyond what he is. I see him as a weekend anchor who has to keep the cameras on him at all times by pretending to be somebody in Top Gun or whatever awful things that they can do. I do hope people see beyond it, because we don't need these media creatures. They are put there to destroy every institution in America, and I want to believe that America is better than that. I have to hope and pray that it's better than that.
1: Yeah, and then there was a piece you published over on bylinesupplement.com titled Hot Type, Justice Keeps Happening, Russian Aggression Tribunal Gains Momentum. Give us a quick summary of that, Heidi. We've got about 2 minutes here before we hit a hard break.
0: Okay, if I don't look at my notes and remind myself of which piece I'm doing. Okay, that piece is very important.
1: 24 countries have officially joined the expanded partial agreement.
0: I got this one. Yeah. Guess what? 36 countries now have signed on to this, as well as the EU. And what this is, they're filling a gap. The ICC, the International Criminal Court, which is prosecuting Duterte right now, the former president of the Philippines, for crimes that were just like Trump was doing in the Caribbean. There's an inability for them to actually, it's a nuance and it doesn't even matter. So 36 countries have now signed on to form their own special tribunal to basically prosecute Putin and other leaders from Russia for the war crimes that they are committing in Ukraine. So it's a really big deal. It's one of those things that always gets obscured by the headlines, but it's very important to know that international law still has a heartbeat. And I'm very excited because in the time I did that report, like a week ago, another 11 countries and the EU signed on to pursue this.
1: Do you think that they'll ever redirect their attention to Donald Trump or the people around?
0: Well, that is my hope. That is my hope, because if you look at what they're prosecuting Duterte for, remember that Donald Trump called him up and said, hey, great job that you're doing on your drug wars. Mm-hmm. What he was basically saying is great job executing 70,000 people extrajudiciously. And basically now 500 victims from the Philippines are going to be at The Hague, telling their stories, and their stories will mirror what Donald Trump is doing in America. So absolutely. Yeah. I never take my eye off international law or solutions. I think it's very important that we see where things are working.
1: Yeah, and not just Trump, but Hegseth and Bondi all of these enablers, all of these people around him who just said, yes, I'll sell my soul for some power and access to wealth. It's just amazing. Heidi Sigmund-Kuda, Betty Dangerous, B-E-T-T-E, dangerous.com is the website. If you haven't gone over there and signed up yet, do so. It's free. It's amazing. Heidi, thanks so much for dropping by. It's always great talking.
0: Thanks, Tom.
1: I always learn something. I'll start after this. Alan in Minneapolis. Hey, Alan, thanks for listening to KTNF. What's up?
2: Didn't the current ruling on the congressional districts by the Supreme Court invalidate the racially motivated in Tennessee that goes from Memphis to almost Nashville?
1: I'm not sure I understand your logic.
2: Well, it's racially motivated. They were trying to break up the blacks in Memphis.
1: right.
2: and created this gerrymander.

0: thing to reduce the black voter count.
1: Right.
0: They didn't say which way it was.
1: Well, and the argument that Republicans have always made when they do what you could interpret as racial gerrymanders is that they're not really racial gerrymanders, they're political gerrymanders, and politics is acceptable. And the fact that roughly 80% of black people vote Democratic means that you're viewing them as Democratic voters rather than as black people. That's the excuse that the Republicans are using. But I get your point. I mean, you know, where Democrats have explicitly said, you know, we want black people to have some representation in this state. You know, a third of Alabama is black people, and there's, you know, a third of the representatives are definitely not black. Democrats say it that way. The court says, oh, you can't do that. But when Republicans say we want to make sure that there's no black representation, but we're not going to call it black representation, we're going to call it Democratic representation, capital D, then the court says that's okay. Is that what you're calling to point out, is the hypocrisy of that, Alan?
0: So that, and then I was got one other thing. In 1974, after Nixon resigned, the U.S. Congress passed and a bill was signed by President Ford that says specifically, the president cannot impound funds.
1: You're right.
0: The president can't reallocate.
1: And Trump is doing that.
0: Congress has.
1: Yeah, and Trump did that in his last term, and he's doing it in this term, and nobody's holding him accountable.
0: Yeah. So there's a lot of, and actually there's also a reference in 85 to this, because Reagan wanted to do it, and he asked an associate lawyer to give him his opinion.
1: Yep. Reagan was stopped from doing it.
0: And that associate lawyer is now the Chief Justice of the Supreme Court.
1: Yeah. No, John Roberts worked in Reagan's Justice Department. You're absolutely right, and he was in favor of that. It's wild stuff, and I'm just disappointed that Democrats like Schumer and Jeffries have not been making a bigger stink about these kinds of things. It's just, it's very unfortunate. That's why we need, you know, young, progressive people getting into politics. Alan, thank you for the call. Juan in Los Angeles. Hey, Juan, what's on your mind today? Thanks for listening to KPFK.
2: My question is, as a young American to you, someone who's been around for a minute, is why should I care? I see our representatives that instead of standing up to Trump in Congress, basically, as a young American, why should I try to fight to preserve our democracy, and why shouldn't I go and get a job at Palantir and try to make money and try to get in on this oligarchy thing?
1: Yeah. Well, those are all legitimate choices, Juan. You could go out and try and make as much money as you want, or you can also make a living doing good work. But I would argue that trying to preserve the system as it is a fool's errand, is a waste of time. I'm not trying to preserve the system.
2: No, it is a waste.
1: This system is corrupt. It's been corrupted by 45 years of Reaganomics and a whole bunch of billionaires, starting back with the Koch family in the day, and now with, you know, Leonard Leo and all these other guys. I would say find your local, your Los Angeles versions of, you know, Alexandria Ocasio-Cortez and Bernie Sanders that are going to, you know, do well for you, and support them and work with them and work for them if you can, you know, make things happen.
2: I don't want to take too much of your time, but it's just, like, that's just not realistic, man. Like, life is so expensive out here that getting to do political activism is a privilege. Like, that's something white girls in Beverly Hills do. Like, real working people don't have time to be doing that.
1: Okay. If you have, you don't have time I just don't believe that, Juan.
2: I mean,
1: I've worked my ass off most of my life, and I've still always had time to participate in politics. I'm probably not the best example, but.
2: Tom, I'm 24 in L.A. I just left college. I'm living paycheck to paycheck. I can't just go out and go to city council meetings because I'm always at my work. Everyone I know is this way. I mean, it's just, you know, it's a little bit insulting to hear how, like, this burden falls on us when I feel like the burden is on old people in Congress who just need to get out of office and move over for the next
1: generation.
2: Well,
1: I don't see it as a burden. I see it as an opportunity, and I would think that if, you know, that even something as small as expressing your concerns, not your cynicism, but your concerns on social media and talking to friends and talking to neighbors. I mean, these things are not inconsequential, Juan.
2: All right, man. Thank you.
1: Yeah. I mean, if you just want to roll over and give up, if you just want to say, you know, Reagan and the billionaires, they've won. Screw it. You know, that's your privilege. You know, you live in the United States. You can do that. But but it seems like a waste of a life.
2: No, well, I'm not saying they won. I'm not saying anything. But I'm just saying, like, if I'm just being realistic, looking at things from a what's realistic point of view, you know,
1: yeah.
2: Game over.
1: Yeah, I don't think so. I respectfully disagree. But we're out of time here. Juan, thank you for the call. That's unfortunate. Devon in Pittsburgh, Pennsylvania. Hey, Devon, what's on your mind?
3: Well, I tell you, what's on my mind today is Juan, and I'm concerned that there are a lot of Juans out there who aren't making the time because they don't see the value in doing it. So here's my suggestion to the Democratic Party, DNC, listen up. There are two women in the House who proposed a $25 minimum wage, and there are other very successful people like Mom Donnie, like Bernie, like AOC, who think the $25 minimum wage is a really good idea. So now we need Hakeem Jeffries to get behind it. Now we need every single Democrat to get behind a $25 minimum wage. Yeah. Because people, the 30 million registered voters who didn't show up because they weren't given a good reason to.
1: Mm-hmm.
3: I mean, come on. Let's be real, man. So let's get to the nub of the matter here, which is we ain't got enough money to live.
1: Mm-hmm.
3: And a $25 minimum wage proposed by two House members over the last month is a partial answer to winning back the people who originally supported the Democratic Party, like myself.
1: Yeah, I think you're absolutely right. I would like to see a Democratic version of Project 2025 that, you know, is free college, free health care, universal health care.
3: Yeah.
1: And raise the minimum wage. $25 probably going to be too big a gulp, you know, going from $7 to $25 in Mississippi. But
3: come on now, Tom, that's stinking thinking.
1: Well, I know, I get it. But you know, I would say at the very least a national minimum wage of $15 or maybe $20. But in any case, you know, even better than raising the minimum wage or along with it would be making card check, you know, the PRO Act, making it very, very easy for people to form unions within their workplace. This is the kind of stuff that gives Jeff Bezos nightmares.
3: The fastest way to raise people out of poverty, the fastest way to get people on their feet cheering for Democrats is to get behind, you know, lock, stock, and barrel, a $25 minimum wage.
1: Yeah.
3: And don't just make it some campaign thing. Make it a we're going to do this thing. Because, Tom, we've spent enough decades transferring wealth up the chain. It's about time that the people doing the work started making the money they deserve.
1: You're absolutely right, Devon. I wrote a book back just before the Obama presidency entitled Rebooting the American Dream. And Bernie read it on the floor of the Senate during his filibuster. He read a couple of chapters out of it, and Bernie gave a copy of it to all 99 other senators with a cover letter saying, "Read this book." And it was 11 or 12 specific policy prescriptions. I need to revisit that book. You know, nobody else seems to be doing it. So, Devon, I got to run.
3: And here's the thing. Yeah, let's keep it short, sweet, powerful. $25, you deserve it. You deserve $25 an hour, and you deserve $25 an hour.
1: You got it. Thank you. Chris in Meridian, Connecticut. Hey, Chris, what's on your mind today?
4: Hi, Tom. Good to talk with you. I have a short comment about partisan gerrymandering.
1: Go for it.
4: And I know it sounds simplistic, but I believe that partisan gerrymandering undermines the Equal Protection Clause of the 14th Amendment.
1: Well, that's interesting. The law that people are having equality under being the laws that protect our right to vote? Is that what you're talking about? Or our right to representation?
4: Right to vote, but our right to vote also implies our right to influence our local governments through our votes.
1: Right.
4: And to influence our abode, to influence our home and the conditions that we live in through that vote.
1: Right.
4: So in that sense, if we denied representation to parts of the population through partisan gerrymandering, no matter which way it went, it's going to deny those people that have just as much at stake as the rest of us, so to speak, and are losing it by someone else's doing, it just doesn't seem like that's equal protection under the law to me.
1: Yeah, I agree. You know, what's so astonishing to me, Chris, is that in 2022, we had the For the People Act, which would have gotten big money out of politics. It would have reversed large chunks of Citizens United. And we had the John Lewis Voter Enhancement Act, or whatever it was called, which would have basically outlawed gerrymandering. And the big issues, the big weapons, the big tools that Republicans use to manipulate our system would have been taken away from them. And we were two votes away from it. And those two votes were Democrats, Kyrsten Sinema and Joe Manchin. That those two Democrats stabbed us in the back the same way that John Fetterman is now preparing to do next year. And I'm telling you, if we get 50-50 in the Senate, or if even 51 votes in the Senate, Fetterman's going to be the guy who goes with the Republicans. And he's going to get rich doing it, just like Manchin and Sinema did.
4: Yep. The wolf in sheep's clothing, so to speak.
1: Yeah. It's a crime against democracy worldwide and against every American citizen. I'm just astonished that there's not, frankly, more outrage. Although, you know, as pissed off as I am at Manchin and Sinema for being, you know, on the take, cynical sellouts, you could say the same is true of every single Republican in the Senate who voted to block that legislation. I mean, two Republican senators could have joined with the Democrats and said, we're going to suspend the filibuster and we're going to pass this legislation. We're going to clean up money in politics and we're going to clean up gerrymandering. And we're going to go to a system that actually reflects what the American people want. But no, they didn't. They didn't want that because the billionaires didn't want that who pay their bills. Chris, I got to run, but thank you for the call. Excellent point. Thank you. Mark in Malone, New York, or is it Maloney?
5: Can you hear me okay?
1: Sort of, yeah. Sounds like you're driving.
5: Yeah, I'm driving in a bunch of rain.
1: No, it's okay. I can understand what you're saying. What's on your mind?
5: I feel like the only way we're going to be able to take this country back is for every one of us, independents and Democrats, registered Republicans, so we can take control of their media, their social, their all of the stuff they have going on.
1: You know, if just the people who had not shown up in 2024 but did vote for Joe Biden in 2020, it's about 3-4 million people who didn't bother to show up because they, you know, Kamala wasn't pure enough for them or something. I don't know. If they had shown up, we wouldn't be in this mess.
5: Right. The Republicans have a huge apparatus. They got more than just TV and radio going on.
1: I think you're absolutely right, Mark. Mark, thank you very much. John in Astoria, Oregon. Hey, John, you live in one of America's most beautiful cities.
6: Hey, Tom, I think we might be fellow Michiganians. I grew up in Michigan and live in Oregon. That might be a thing. I'm not sure.
1: Yeah, I grew up in Michigan, too.
6: So anyway, longtime Democrat, you know, I do the $15, $25. I'm on the list for the DCCC, the Senate Campaign Committee, the DNC. But I'm just have not given them a nickel because I want to go, hey, who's taking money from the pharmaceutical lobby?
1: Yeah.
6: The crypto corporations, the AIPAC, et cetera. I guess I wanted your advice. I think there's a sunshine thing that they support candidates that are all about the environment. Where do you plunk down, like, your $15, $20? Like,
1: right.
6: What would you say?
1: Yeah, there's a handful of candidates that I send money to, and I don't send money to the DNC, the DCCC, or the DCCS, or whatever, you know, the Senate version, DSCC.
6: Yeah.
1: And the reason I don't is because they have none of those institutions, the DNC, the Congressional Committee, and the Senatorial Committee, none of them have publicly endorsed progressive positions. In fact, they all go out of their way to refuse to endorse, by and large, progressive positions. So I look for individual politicians who are endorsing progressive positions. And, you know, there's a state representative here in Oregon that I support. There's we had somebody running for office who called into this show a couple of weeks ago. I sent her some money. Just got a postcard, a thank you postcard today. I look for individual candidates. I want to find the next Bernie Sanders. I want to find the next AOC. And by the way, let me just add, John, these people's positions that everybody should have the right to a union, that health care should be free or very inexpensive. No family should. We shouldn't have a half a million bankruptcies in the United States, people losing their homes, becoming homeless as a result of somebody getting sick in their family. That's obscene. Right. We shouldn't have $2.5 trillion in student debt or $1.5 trillion in student debt. That's obscene. These are not radical left positions. They're not even, frankly, left positions. These are positions that in the rest of the small d democratic world, and, you know, from Costa Rica to Holland, would be considered middle of the road positions. And so I'm supporting those politicians individually.
6: So Tom, if I were busy with our lives and work and whatever, is there a, I don't know, progressive campaign? Something or a
1: there should be
6: if you have that $15-$20
1: right, yeah, there should be.
6: Like,
1: I don't
6: like
1: there's a few organizations, you know, the Bold Progressives and a few others that have their own overhead. I prefer to just go right to the candidates, just keep my eyes open.
6: Do my research.
1: Yeah, you're going to have to, John, unfortunately. People who are already elected, people who are running for re-election, they, you know, check and see if they're members of the Congressional Progressive Caucus. There's about 100 members of the caucus. Bernie and Ronald Rahalvas started that back in the day. Go ahead.
6: Hey, Tom, I'm at work. I got to sign up, but I work at a golf course.
1: Uh-huh.
6: And I want to tell you, on a positive note, my wife volunteers. We have a free-for-all in our town. Kind of goodwill, but it's free.
1: Mm-hmm.
6: And so people, your listeners, you know, like do something positive or volunteer for something. And I just want to leave it. And then I'm at this golf course, and I'm trying to start up Monterey Cypress Nursery, like to get trees that grow 90 feet tall, you know, I'm starting that. So,
1: yeah.
6: So there's stuff out there besides politics. So
1: sweet, sweet. Well said, John. Thank you so much for that.
6: Okay, you have a good day.
1: Thank you for being a great member of our society, and thank you. My op-ed today over at HartmanReport.com is titled, very straightforward fashion, as sort of a variation on yesterday's what happens. What happens when a president stops obeying the Constitution? You know, back when I was a kid, my dad told me that, you know, when he volunteered for the Army in 1954 to go fight, turned out the war ended while he was in boot camp. So, you know, he ended up being part of the occupation forces in Japan. But, you know, he was ready to go. And that his army buddies who did fight in Europe and in Asia, that the thing that made the difference between us and those countries we were fighting, Germany, Japan, Spain, Italy, was that in America, a cop can't kick in your door without a warrant, without a good reason. A president can't help himself to the treasury or take a king's gifts. And soldiers don't kill people without Congress saying, okay. I mean, even the cop shows we watched on TV back in the day had police regularly being turned away from people's doors for lack of a warrant. Remember that? I mean, this used to be a thing, right? In the 50s, 60s, 70s, 80s, even the 90s. My dad believed, you know, with the uncomplicated faith of a man who'd watched what happened when those rules disappear in Germany, for example, that America was, you know, a great country, that we could become a good thing. You know, I've been thinking about my Eisenhower Republican father here for a lot lately, because the thing he assumed would never happen in this country is actually happening right now, right in front of us. I mean, yesterday, the Justice Department announced the creation of a $1.776 billion slush fund, basically, to give to Donald Trump if he wants. And he's already said he wanted $10 billion. And to prepay his right-wing violent army, as far as anybody can tell. Representative Jamie Raskin, who is also a constitutional scholar, said this is a political grievance fund. And it's going to go to pay off the January 6th people. Well, here's what the 14th Amendment says about that. Quote, neither the United States nor any state shall assume or pay any debt or obligation incurred in aid of insurrection or rebellion against the United States. Now, of course, they were speaking of the Civil War at the time, but how is January 6th different? I mean, you know, it was an attempted insurrection. In fact, a number of the people were convicted by juries of their peers of that crime of sedition. I mean, this isn't some obscure gray area of the Constitution. And it would be one thing if this was an isolated crime, but it's not. Trump is committing these crimes on a regular basis. Article 1 of the Constitution says only Congress can make war. Trump starts bombing Iran without even telling Congress, much less asking for their permission. We passed the 1973 War Powers Act, which says that the United States, the president, can respond with military force if our country is attacked. But our country was never attacked. So, A, he's in violation of that. But then it says, even if we are attacked and the president responds with violence, he has to, within 60 days, go to Congress and ask for permission to continue. Well, it's more than 60 days. We have a law against murder. Trump has been killing people in the Caribbean in small boats. We've signed international treaties against this. Trump's in violation of those treaties. The double tap strike, a clear violation of American law, the Uniform Code of Military Justice, and international treaties. And when the Senate tried to rein him in, he said that the War Powers Act is unconstitutional. He posted that over on that sewer, his Nazi-infested social media site. This is extrajudicial killing. The Constitution forbids in two different places, Article 1 and Article 2, the acceptance of gifts from foreign governments. But, you know, Trump is taking a $400 plane from Qatar, $400 million plane from Qatar. Jared took $2 billion. Trump's sons took billions of dollars. I mean, when Jamie Raskin pointed this out, Carolyn Leavitt, the White House press secretary, literally laughed. The Fourth Amendment says that you can't kick in someone's door or arrest someone without a warrant issued by a judge. The right of the people to be secure in their persons, houses, papers, and effects against unreasonable searches and seizures shall not be violated, and no warrants shall issue but upon probable cause. I mean, nonetheless, ICE is kicking in doors and smashing people's car windows and dragging people off. This is the general warrant, these ICE so-called warrants, that the Fourth Amendment was written to stop. The Impoundment Control Act of 74 says the president has to spend money that Congress appropriates. Trump is defying that. The Epstein Files Transparency Act says that he has to release all the files. He's defying that. You got, you know, the Logan Act being violated by Jared Kushner. You got the Hatch Act being trampled by Hegseth's campaigning in Kentucky. There's the Take Care Clause of Article 2 of the Constitution that says that the president has to make sure the laws are followed. ICE agents are accused of murdering Renee Good and Alex Preddy, but Trump is hiding the evidence so that the local prosecutors can't investigate, much less prosecute. I mean, you add all this stuff up, and this is not like Nixon, where he was just, you know, randomly, occasionally committing some crime to try to cover up some, you know, little crime. This is how authoritarians move. This is how authoritarian movements break democracies. Germany and Japan were here before, Spain too. And we didn't like, you know, having to go to war and lose 700,000 Americans to fight that back. The deepest damage, though, is to what my father believed in, which is the global understanding that America is the country where the law applies even to the most powerful. Every dictator on earth is taking notes right now. And the next time we try to talk to them about, you know, the rule of law, they're going to laugh at our faces. So what do we do? Democrats need to be holding hearings right now. They need to be holding shadow hearings like the one they did last week about the Epstein files. They need to be doing these hearings looking into the crimes that are being committed by Donald Trump and his sons and the people in his administration. We can't afford, you know, if a Democrat is elected president in 28, which is going to be a huge lift, by the way. But if a Democrat is elected, we can't afford another 2 years like Merrick Garland pissed away back in, you know, 2022. We've got to hit the ground running. We've got to get ready. The Democrats need to be identifying these crimes, calling them out, calling for prosecution, building prosecutorial cases. You know, John Mitchell, Richard Nixon's attorney general, went to prison. Todd Blanche and Pam Bondi need to, too.
7: This is the Tom Hartman Program.
1: And it starts with Democrats holding hearings. Call your legislators and tell them, start holding hearings on these crimes. They can do it. They don't need to be official. They can do it. TJ in Grand Forks, North Dakota. Hey, TJ, what's on your mind today? Thanks for watching us on YouTube. What's up?
8: Well, oligarchy, we're in one. Have been for some time, and I guess I'm just disgusted with money, money, money, money.
1: Yeah. This was the major transformation of the Reagan Revolution. That was the beginning of converting America into an oligarchy, and this is the corrupt, disgusting, putrid end of it.
8: Yeah, it's terrible. I mean, I'm just appalled that one guy in the election was able to spend $250 million to get somebody elected.
1: Yeah, yeah, Elon Musk.
8: Outrageous. Yeah, Elon Musk, $250 million, and supposedly he gave some people $1 million in the voting polls.
1: Yeah, he was giving out $1 million prizes to people who voted for Trump, or who voted, the for Trump was implicit. And he, according to Christopher Armitage, Musk broke several federal laws when he did that and was simply never held to account for any of them.
8: Yeah, it's terrible. And, you know, our national debt is now like $39 trillion. Mm-hmm. And we're paying interest of $1 trillion a year.
1: Yep.
8: You know, most of that interest is going to the wealthy.
1: Yeah. Yeah. They're the ones who are holders of American sovereign debt. Yeah.
8: What is the solution, Tom? What can we do?
1: We need essentially a revolt against oligarchy, which is what we had in the early 1930s under President Franklin D. Roosevelt. It's not going to happen with Republicans, because Republicans have always, at least since the late 19th century, Republicans have always embraced oligarchy rather than, tried to prevent it. But if we can get a good Democrat in the White House, I realize that's 2.5 years from now, and if we can get, a Democratic House and Senate, then we go back to taxing the morbidly rich and rebuilding the social safety net and platforms that support the middle class, reestablish union rights across the United States, raise the minimum wage, increase the corporate income tax so that corporations have an incentive to build their companies and innovate and develop new products rather than simply buy their stock back, outlaw stock buybacks. I mean, there's just a whole bunch of, quote, innovations that Reagan, and some of them happened during Clinton as well, that have basically handed America over to these morbidly rich oligarchs, and we need to take our country back. I think this is what a lot of Trump voters thought they were getting, by the way, because Trump campaigned as a populist. When I lived in D.C., we lived in a boat in a marina, and there were a bunch of guys who were military guys down there, mostly Navy, and without exception, in the primary back in 2015, which is when I was living in D.C., all of them were going to vote for either Bernie or Trump because they wanted change. Nobody wanted to vote for the institutional candidate. And that's why Hillary Clinton, the Democratic Party putting their thumb on the scale for Hillary was a disaster for America that is still echoing through our history. TJ, I got to run, but thank you for the call. That's the solution, is we need honest, progressive, populist politicians in power. People like AOC. People like Graham Platten, people like Bernie Sanders. We'll be right back. Picking up your calls here, Paul in Woodinville, Washington. Hey, Paul, what's up?
9: Hey, Tom. You've said many times that Congress can regulate the jurisdiction of the Supreme Court, correct?
1: Yeah, I wouldn't say the jurisdiction, but they can regulate the court. And the way that they regulate the court might have some impact on their jurisdiction. Yeah.
9: It says right in the last sentence of first paragraph of Article 3, Section 2, that in all other cases, the court shall have appellate jurisdiction with such exceptions and under such regulations as the Congress shall.
1: Exactly.
9: So it is in the same sentence as jurisdiction. Essentially, it says that the Congress can tell the court there are some things that you can't rule on, right?
1: Yeah, and there have been well over 100 pieces of legislation that have actually passed. There were over 100 that were introduced just during Reagan's first 4 years that included court stripping provisions where Congress said you may not rule on this.
9: Okay, so there are 7 amendments in the Constitution that their last section says Congress shall have the power to enforce this article with appropriate legislation.
1: Correct.
9: Those seven amendments are 13, 14, 15, 19, 23, 24, and 26. All of those have to do essentially with voting. So, to me, those words would be redundant, and indeed, it would be obtuse to suggest that it does just mean that Congress can pass laws. We already know that. I say that those words mean that those articles are not subject to judicial review when Congress passes a law. Because Congress has acted as a body, and in order to, an executive has to sign it into law, which is what happened with the Voting Rights Act, to enforce the 15th Amendment.
1: Right.
9: So what has happened is we could say, well, Congress could write a new Voting Rights Act and just fix whatever is wrong, except that the Supreme Court has essentially said that racism is over. So the Supreme Court has ipso facto repealed the 15th Amendment.
1: All right. And they did it based on a lie, by the way. This idea that Alito included in his decision in Calais that black people are now voting in equal proportion to white people in the United States. He gave five examples, and four of those five examples were lies.
9: Well, okay, but it's not their purview to make a subjective to say what racism is over. By the way, this is the same thing that happened in 1923 in Adkins v. Children's Hospital of D.C. when arch-conservative George Sutherland ruled that Congress had passed a minimum wage in D.C. for women and children.
1: Right.
9: And George Sutherland
1: ruled it out illegal, unconstitutional.
9: Yeah, women have the vote. They are on equal footing with men. This is in 1923. What a laugh. That is the most duplicitous laugh I think anybody's ever heard, that women had the were on equal footing with men, so therefore it was an unconstitutional. But this is the same thing.
1: It's the same
9: thing.
1: Logic. No, yeah, you're absolutely right.
9: It is.
1: Yeah.
9: That's not the purview of the court. So they repealed the 15th Amendment, saying that racism doesn't exist. So really, Congress is being right. But what protections now exist to uphold the 15th Amendment? None.
1: That's a good point. So what do we do with that, Paul?
9: To me, it's impeachable. Everybody, every justice that voted for that is, they're just taking way too much power. That's impeachable. Everyone. The other thing is, certainly John Roberts is a problem. And I would suggest, let me ask you this one more. This is something people don't like to think about, but I don't see a reason why a new president simply couldn't reappoint a new chief justice. And I'll tell you the reasoning here. If anybody thinks, and Ro Khanna, number one, thinks that federal legislation, statutory legislation, could put term limits on Supreme Court justices and just send them back down to the federal bench, I don't know, would suggest that Supreme Court justice, their office is federal judge. I was persuaded by a friend that no, their office is Supreme, but the Chief Justice's office is still Supreme Court Justice. It could be renamed if the Senate were to agree and just say, I'm renaming, I want Andrew Brown Jackson to be this Chief Justice. Mm-hmm. And yes, John Roberts can still stay on the court, but he can't still be, it'd be like chairing a department in a university.
1: Right.
9: You know, you take
1: right.
9: turns.
1: No, I get it. And when George Bush put Roberts on the court, he made him Chief Justice at the same moment, if my recollection is correct.
9: He did two things. Remember, Roberts was named to the court to replace Sandra Day O'Connor. But then William Rehnquist died, and he made him Chief Justice and then chose Alito
1: right.
9: to replace O'Connor.
1: Right.
9: Yeah. So, you know, what's kind of funny is that when Thurgood Marshall died, we have to replace a black with a black.
1: Right, and we got Clarence Thomas.
9: But you got nothing of the kind. The only thing that Thurgood Marshall and Clarence Thomas have in common is the color of their skin.
1: Yeah.
9: That's the laugh about it.
1: Yeah.
9: But when Sandra Day O'Connor retired, there was no urgency to appoint another woman. They appointed John Roberts, and then the man who would repeal women's rights to.
1: Yeah, you're right. Paul, thank you. That's I always learn something from you. I appreciate the call. That was fascinating. Jim in Las Vegas, New Mexico. Hey, Jim, what's up?
10: Hey, Tom.
1: Oh, Jim Turr.
10: Yeah.
1: Oh, yeah. Yeah, Jim, for people who don't know what we're talking about, Jim Turr, T-E-R-R, is a musician that we used to play your music on this show all the time, and a great poet. And he wrote a book about his experience with Est and Werner Erhard. In fact, the book is called Werner and Me. And it's available over on Amazon now, Jim?
10: Yes, it's on Amazon as well as the e-book.
1: That's great.
10: First time I've ever had any of that on Amazon.
1: Yeah, that's great. You want to tell us a little bit about it?
10: Well, it's really a memoir. It's called Werner and Me, and some people have complained that it's more about me than about Werner. I'd say it's about 50-50.
1: I read it. I loved memoir. It. I learned a lot about both.
10: Oh, I appreciate that. Well, I enjoyed writing it. It was a very kind of crucial period of my life. I was about 25 when I did that, just getting out into the world in a lot of ways. And so I just tell some stories, some very personal, and hopefully enough information about Est to give people a feeling of that adventure at that time.
1: Mm-hmm.
10: And there were a lot. I understand you did it also.
1: I did. I took Est back in the late 70s, early 80s. I think it was probably 79 or 80. Must have been 79.
10: Yeah. Just a very interesting period of my life, and people have enjoyed the kind of, I think people who have appreciated the book have enjoyed the kind of idiosyncratic little journey I took, being an idiosyncratic person. And I have a website where I have more information on it, an interview I did about it at WernerAndMe.com.
1: Cool.
10: And, yeah.
1: It's W-E-R-N-E-R, isn't it?
10: Right.
1: Yeah. And
10: WernerAndMe.com.
1: Okay.
10: Right.
1: Great.
10: Right.
1: Okay.
10: And it's exciting to have a book on Amazon, the evil Amazon. I've never had that before.
1: Well, hey, it gets it out there. I mean, my books are all on Amazon, too. You just you have no choice. But that doesn't keep us from telling the truth about what's going on. Jim, I wish you the very best with it. Like I said, I read the book, Werner and Me, by Jim Turr, T-E-R-R. Like I said, you can find it on Amazon, and it's a fascinating glimpse into this movement, the Est movement, Werner Erhard, and Jim's life, your life, Jim. And so thank you for calling, and thanks for sharing the book with me.
10: Well, thank you again for your kind words on it.
1: Yeah, keep up the great work, Jim. Good talking to you.
10: Yeah, you too, Tom.
1: Thank you. George in Cripple Creek, Virginia. Hey, George.
11: Yeah, it's Est yet today, according to the Russian chief of the Strategic Rocket Forces, Kurakayev. Russia just conducted a launch of this newest hypersonic ICBM, the Sarmat, known in the West as the Satan II. And this missile supposedly has a range of 21,750 miles.
1: Whoa.
11: And is equipped with a thermonuclear avant-garde hypersonic glide system that can carry up to 16 warheads. And it supposedly surpasses any existing missile systems in, terms of throw weight, range, and launch readiness. And it contains countermeasures that enable it to successfully evade any existing and future ABM systems. And it's supposed to go into service by the end of 2026. But according to Western intelligence sources, no such launch took place because the U.S. had two RC-135 recon aircraft that, detect missile launches,
1: right.
11: And no such launches took place, and the last two launches have been complete failures. Huh. In September 24, the Sarmat exploded on the launch pad at Plesetsk and created a 250-foot crater that's surrounding buildings. And in November of this year, the Sarmat Yasny exploded after tipping over and destroyed the launch facility there. So it doesn't sound like this missile is doing too well.
1: Well, speaking of not doing too well, George, I know you speak Russian, and you have a background in this field, shall we say. I keep reading about how Vladimir Putin is apparently going from bunker to bunker. He's hiding out.
11: Yeah, I saw that. Did you see photos of him at the May 9th Victory Day parade?
1: Yeah.
11: He's bloated and twitching. Yeah, he's, you know, he hasn't made too many public appearances, and he's so afraid of his advisors. He thinks he's paranoid. He thinks they're going to overthrow him, so he's hiding out in nuclear underground bunkers. You know, reminds you of that downfall.
1: Yeah,
11: when Hitler, in the final days in April in Berlin, spent his final days in the Führer bunker and was so paranoid.
1: Yep. Yeah, in fact, one of my best friends for several years, you know, we traveled the world. Armin Lehman was his name. He was quite a bit older than me. Armin passed away about a decade ago, but I didn't know it at the time. We both worked in the travel industry, and we were working for a company. We were training people in the travel industry and marketing and promotion and things like that. And you know, on behalf of like KLM and Carnival Cruise Lines and American Airlines and stuff like that. And he had this thick German accent. It turned out that Armin was the 16-year-old German soldier, Hitler Youth, who delivered the news to Hitler that the war was over and stood outside the door when Hitler killed himself.
11: That must have been some experience.
1: Yeah, well, he wrote a book about it. I helped him get it published. It's on Amazon.
11: I'd like to read that,
1: yeah.
11: I'll have to look him up then.
1: It's called In Hitler's Bunker by Armin, A-R-M-I-N, Lehman, L-E-H-M-A-N-N. So,
11: okay, well, this reminds me of a favorite saying of my old Army sergeant instructor, you know, Putin. If you can't dazzle him with your brilliance, baffle him with your BS, and that's, I think Putin's doing that.
1: Yeah. Well, that's my question for you, George, is how long do you think he has? Do you think he's facing genuine threats, or is he just getting paranoid?
11: I think so, yeah, because, you know, he's in the fifth year of an unsuccessful war against Ukraine.
1: Yeah.
11: And on that May 9th parade, he couldn't even parade any tanks or missile launchers because they're all in Ukraine.
1: Well, I also understood that he was afraid to put tanks and missile launchers out there because if a Ukrainian drone came in and hit one of them, the explosion could take out everybody.
11: Exactly.
1: So, you know, there was literally nothing in that parade that was potentially explosive because they were afraid of a Ukrainian drone. That's wild. But it seems to me
11: they had some joke post on social media showed Russian soldiers parading past a reviewing stand wearing cardboard tanks.
1: Yeah, there you go. I'm wondering if Trump is going to end up in a similar situation with this war in Iran, you know, where there's just basically no way to win it. And if he declares a loss, I don't think that Trump would have to worry about assassination by his, you know, by Hegseth, like Putin has to worry about assassination.
11: He thinks he's a legend in his own mind.
1: Yeah, there you go. It's interesting times we live in, my friend. George,
11: thank you for the call. And keep up the good work, Tom, and kudos again to Mateo.
1: Thank you. Back at you, George. Thank you. Dave in Hoffman Estates, Illinois. Hey, Dave, what's on your mind today?
12: Hey, Tom, to kind of coattail on George from Cripple Creek, a month ago now I've been reading where the North Koreans had been testing carbon fiber ICBMs for multi-warhead deliveries and the solid fuel rockets.
1: Mm-hmm.
12: And solid fuel ones, you know, they can pack more bangs for the buck, I guess. But lately these tests included missiles with cluster bomb warheads. South Korea military said the North was firing multiple missiles from an eastern coastal area in its second round of launches in 2 days. The latest tests included demonstrations of cluster munition warhead systems mounted on the nuclear-capable Hwasong-2 ballistic missiles, which resemble Russia's Iskander missiles in their design for low-altitude maneuverability flight to evade missile defense systems.
1: Mm-hmm.
12: And, you know, that's all this guy's been doing is, you know, testing out engines and that to get the stuff that to hit, you know, he's never made no bones about it. He wants to hit America.
1: Yeah. Although he's best buddies with Trump, but yeah, no, I get it. So
12: Russia's been helping them, you know, with trying to find proper engine that can carry this stuff, and he's been, you know, kind of under the radar, you know.
1: Yeah. It's
12: we gave up some of our Patriots or whatever to go over to the Mideast.
1: Yeah.
12: know.
1: Yeah, it's wild stuff. Dave, thank you for bringing that up. It's important stuff. Thank you so much. Thanks so much for being with us today. We'll be back same time, same place. In the meantime, don't forget, democracy is not a spectator sport. It requires all of us. That includes you. So get out there, get active, tag, you're it. And special thanks to Louise Hartman, Sean Taylor, Jamie Holly, Nigel Peacock, Sue Nethercutt, Patrick Coyd, Geraldine Halbert, Ron Hartenbaum, Chase Spross, Nicholas Biller, Pat Sweeney, Jeremy Peterson, Connor Arroyo, Karin Averity, Josiah Wester, Martha Salinas, Mateo Robertson, Diane Russell, Michael Rubens, and thank you so much.
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15: And a good morning to you. Welcome to Thursday Morning Maine. It is May the 21st, and you're right here at Community Radio, WERU-FM 89.9 Blue Hill. We're on the web, weru.org, and we are on your smartphone app. It's 6 o'clock in a few seconds, and we're after the good morning bird tweets and door creaks. We'll go to National Native News and kick off Morning Maine for the 21st of May. I'm John. You can call me Vern. Happy to be in here. It is, quite a change in the weather. 52 degrees. It's 36 degrees cooler than it was yesterday. And I'll tell you all about the weather in just a little bit. Change. The heat is gone for now. Okay. Thanks for being out there. Thanks for listening. Thanks for supporting. Here's National Native News.
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17: 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We thank them for allowing us to be here, and we honor the ancestral and contemporary Wabanaki peoples indigenous to this place, known as the Dawn Land. Coming up next is National Native News.
18: This is National Native News. I'm Jill Freitas. A mining company has backed down over a legal dispute connected to a standoff over mining at the sacred Black Hills site, Peche Law. And many are chalking this in the win column for opposition, though many contend work is not yet finished. CJ Keene has more.
19: After the explosion of popular support and a courtroom battle, the company behind the proposed exploratory mining project has dropped the effort. For Lilius Jarding, the executive director of the Black Hills Clean Water Alliance, it represents what can be accomplished when several organizations focus on a single goal.
20: Of course, water is an issue wherever a person lives. We all need the right to clean plentiful water, great deal of respect for the power of alliances and coalitions.
19: Many other organizations rose in opposition to the proposed mining, including Indian Collective, a Rapid City Indigenous advocacy nonprofit, the Oglala Lakota Nation Youth Council, nine local tribes, and many community members. Wisipar Garriott, the president at Indian Collective, says it's a feeling of victory.
21: With the result, it shows the power of community organizing, coordination, direct action in conjunction with legal action.
19: Garriott says distant issues involving watershed, treaty rights, and indigenous affairs are a matter every American should have a vested interest in.
21: If you believe in the Constitution, then you are required to believe in Indian treaties, and you have a ethical, moral, and legal duty to work towards honoring Indian treaties. Every single one of us has a duty to protect clean drinking water and a human right to clean drinking water. I think from a larger moral standpoint, an injustice to one is an injustice to all.
19: Garriott estimates there are still well over a dozen mining claims in the Black Hills that he and other mining opponents are monitoring. For National Native News, I'm CJ Keene in Rapid City.
18: Earlier this week, Alaska lawmakers unanimously passed a resolution supporting Alaska Native Corporation's role in a federal contracting program amid growing scrutiny and concerns from Native contractors. The Alaska Desk's Aliona Naiden reports.
22: Alaska legislators passed a joint resolution supporting Native participation in federal contracting through the 8A Business Development Program. The program allows disadvantaged individuals, tribes, and Alaska Native corporations to compete for federal contracts. Haven Harris is the Senior Vice President of Growth and Strategy at Bering Straits Native Corporation and says those contracts are crucial for his organization.
23: We were able to give out a record dividend last year. We gave out our first special dividend ever just a month ago, and it's all because of the benefits of federal contracting for us.
22: For Alaska Native corporations, federal contracts are often their primary source of revenue and help pay dividends to shareholders and support services in their communities. But over the past year, the program has faced increased scrutiny. Native contractors say they're concerned that the government is awarding fewer contracts and has not been accepting new applications into the program. Harris is also a board co-chair of Native American Contractors Association. He says that in the past year,
23: 8A contracts have been getting awarded at a lesser rate than they were previously.
22: Harris says no new businesses have been accepted into the program since August of last year. The Native American Contractors Association and about 50 other Native organizations signed a letter to the federal government earlier this month and asked it to resume a timely review of applications. Alaska's congressional delegation and Governor Mike Dunleavy have signaled their support toward the program. Harris says the legislature's joint resolution is also a helpful step. In Anchorage, I am Aliona Naiden.
18: And I'm Jill Freitas.
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15: Okay, and welcome to the Thursday morning main edition for May the 21st. It is 6:07, it's 51 degrees outside, the sun is shining across the road, and the sun is rising right around 5 o'clock a.m., which is for us early morning folks. We love that. And I'm John. You can call me Vern. Here's the weather. This is for the Bangor area, the airport, as it were. And mostly sunny today with a high of 63, so that's 20-some-odd degrees lower than it was yesterday. Wind will be out of the northwest and gusting up to 23 miles an hour. Clear tonight, low at 30.

tonight, 40 degrees, sunny on Saturday, and 68. And that looks like the pick of the weekend, the Memorial Day weekend, long weekend. Saturday night, cloudy, low of 44, sunny, and a high of 62 on Sunday. And then Sunday night, there's a chance of showers. Memorial Day, Monday, has a chance of showers. And then back to sunny and 75 for Tuesday and Wednesday. Penobscot Bay will have northwest winds 5 to 10, gusting up 20 knots. Coming southwest late, 2 to 3 foot seas. Tonight, northwest winds 5 knots, 2 foot seas. Friday, northwest winds around 5 knots, becoming southwest with gusts up to 20 in the afternoon and 2 foot seas. Friday night, southwest winds 5 to 10 knots, coming northwest after midnight and 2 foot seas. And now, let's do a little sports news, because that's Thursday morning Maine. That's what you can expect from Thursday morning Maine, whether it's Alfred or I who are here, or me, however that's grammatically correct. The NBA is in their semifinals, and well, I didn't look at last night's score, but the San Antonio Spurs were up one game to none ahead of last year's championship, the Oklahoma Thunder. And I will look that up and see where what happened last night, because San Antonio's the lower seed. They're on number two. So it's somewhat of a surprise for them to lose or to win on Oklahoma's court. So, and over in the other Eastern Division, the New York Knicks are, they tied the series over in the West, Oklahoma and San Antonio, 1-1, and the Knicks are up one game to none over the Cleveland Cavaliers. And they're still playing hockey. They're talking about soccer, which is not a real sport either. And, of course, the really real sport, baseball, heading towards 45 games out of the way. Quarter of the season is done. Then they just keep playing every day. Yankees got beat last night. Red Sox won. Yankees are, they just can't hit. They lost 2-1. They lost to a very good pitcher. We had one of our best pitchers on the mound, and the Yankees just couldn't get to him. So they're on their way to their 28th World Championship. Okay, that's it for sports. High school sports will be wrapping up their seasons here come the first week of June or so. Then school will be out. People will be footloose and fancy free. Right. A couple of days. This is the 21st of May. Vote for WERU for the best radio station in Maine. Vote by June 12th. We have once again been nominated for best radio station in Down East Magazine's 2026 Best of Maine. And if you vote online, go to vote.downeast.com. And that's an easy vote. No problem. We got that one in the bag. Okay. Bob Dylan will be 24 on the 24th of May, which is Sunday. And I'm going to play a few Bob Dylan songs this morning, some by him, some by others. But let's honor a guy who's 85 years old, has a Nobel Prize. Doc Dufour will be really hitting it for the whole hour tomorrow morning, so I don't purport to be

the Doc Dufour of Thursday morning. I'm just playing a couple of Dylan songs. 207-469-0500 is the phone number. I'm John. You can call me Vern.

quarter past. I was down in the sewer with some little lover when I peeked out from a manhole cover, wondering who turned the lights on us.

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Half the people can be part right all of the time, and some of the people can be all right part of the time, but all the people can't be all right all of the time. I think Abraham Lincoln said that. I'll let you be in my dream if I can be in yours. I said that.

Abby Gardner. You remember her from Red Molly, and that was Masters of War. Very, very nice version by Abby Gardner. Found that on the Hudson Harding Folk Now songs for the month of May. And Bob Dylan himself was talking World War III blues. And now I got from the best album ever made, Blood on the Tracks. Here's Bob himself again with Your Big Girl Now.

0: Bob Dylan from Blood on the Tracks with "You're a Big Girl Now," and Bob's a big boy now too. Going to be 85 years old on Sunday. Okay, it is 6:29 and 40 seconds. It's gone up to 52 degrees, and it's a beautiful morning out there. Just as crisp, the humidity has gone away along with the heat, and you're right here at WERU FM 89.9 Blue Hill. It's 6:30. It's time for Climate Connections.
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2: I'm Dr. Anthony Lizerwitz, and this is Climate Connections. You would not let a child smoke a cigarette. But many kids, including some in the U.S., work on farms picking tobacco for those cigarettes. And as a result, they can suffer from green tobacco sickness, a kind of nicotine poisoning. When people pick raw tobacco for hours on end, they can absorb an immense amount of nicotine through their skin, causing symptoms like vomiting and cramps. This is especially dangerous for children.
3: Because they're still developing.
2: Louis Ziska, a Columbia University health researcher, says climate change could increase the risk of green tobacco sickness. In a recent study, he found that some tobacco-growing regions in Brazil, India, China, and the U.S. could get hotter, wetter, or both as the climate changes. Nicotine is water-soluble, so it's absorbed more easily when tobacco leaves or people's skin are wet with rain or sweat. And sweating can also boost nicotine absorption by increasing blood flow near the skin.
3: That suggests that the current risk that's posed to tobacco workers will be intensified by climate change.
2: So Ziska hopes this growing danger leads to policies that keep children out of tobacco fields. Climate Connections is produced by the Yale Center for Environmental Communication. To learn more about climate change, visit climateconnections.org.
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That is Casey Musgraves from her latest CD, The Middle of Nowhere. And that is I Believe in Ghosts. And before that, we had Benny Blue doing Serenity Song from When I Am a Fossil. And Sonora May helped out by Tyler Childers and Planting by the Signs. And that is a single by those two. Okay, and now it is time for a new song from Old Crow Medicine Show, helped out by Molly Tuttle. This is called Last American Waltz. Anything I can help you with? 207-469-0500 is the phone number. I'm John. You can call me Vern.

0: Lost on the River. That's Rhiannon Giddens and Marcus Mumford. The two of them took some lyrics that Bob Dylan had written down back in the basement tape days and put it to music. And nice stuff. Rhiannon Giddens going to be at the Criterion, I think, in June. I believe it's sold out, too. John Prine, by request, your flag decal won't get you into heaven anymore. Ain't it the truth? Rodney Crowell, helped out by Guy Clark, and I'm not sure how that went down, but Are You One of Us from Then Again, if that's old or they just put Guy's voice in. But and the Old Crow Medicine Show, Molly Tuttle, helping them out from their new CD, Union Made. That was Last American Waltz. It's just past 7 o'clock, and you're right here at Community Radio, WERU-FM, 89.9 Blue Hill on your FM dial. 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Thank you so very, very much for our last pledge drive. So still got till June 30th to pledge in the last quarter, for the end of the second quarter of the year 2026. Okay, some top of the hour business, back with another look at your weather forecast.
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0: Okay, welcome to the second hour of Thursday Morning Maine. I'm John. You can call me Vern. And here for my third week in a row, Alfred's been overseas. I believe he might be back on American soil here today. And then he'll be back next week. So if you missed Alfred, well, he'll be right here in, maybe with some European stories to tell. He went to the island of Crete. And he was in London, so he was here, there, and everywhere. Sunny today and a high of 63 after we hit 80-something yesterday. And the winds are going to be gusty out of the northwest, 23 miles an hour, which will blow the black flies away. Maybe they died in the heat. Who knows? Mostly clear tonight, low of 39. There is a chance of frost tonight in some places. Sunny and 68 on Friday. Winds out of the northwest could gust up to 25 miles an hour. Friday, mostly clear with low around 40 on Friday night. Sunny and 68 on Saturday. Partly sunny and 62 on Sunday. And that's it for Memorial Day weekend. We'll end up on Monday with the chance of showers. That's 50% chance. And Monday night, 30% chance. Back to sunny and 75 on Tuesday and sunny and 72 on Wednesday. Penobscot Bay will have northwest winds 5 to 10 knots, gusting up to 20. And they'll become southwest. Okay, I don't want to do that. Gusts up 20 knots and seas will be 2 to 3 feet. Northwest winds tonight, 5 knots, seas around 2 feet. Friday, northwest winds, 5 knots, becoming southwest with gusts up to 20 knots in the afternoon. 2-foot seas, and Friday night, southwest winds, 5 to 10 knots, becoming northwest after midnight, and 2-foot seas. Our featured artist of the week this week is the Blues Project, and Blues Project has been around for 60 years. Original drummer and co-founder, Roy Blumenfeld. The quintet is even funkier than ever. And we got a live CD here, and we'll be playing around the 7:45 hour. And I'll be playing Wake Me, Shake Me, because that was always one of my favorite songs for more than 60 years. I've enjoyed hearing that one. So that's 7:45. I'll be playing Featured Artists of the Week. We got the Week in Water at the 7:30 hour. And we have Round Town with Amy Brown. That's happening at 8 o'clock, so no need to touch that dial. If there's anything I can help you with, feel free to give a call, 207-469-0500. And I'm going to start off this set with Deer Tick with a song called Let's Go Dancing, which is, I think it says it's from the album Kevin Kinney, the songs of Kevin Kinney. Here's Deer Tick.

That is Georgia Smith, J-O-R-J-A. And What's Done Is Done is the name of that song. And that is a single from Georgia. And let's see, we had before that was Deer Tick with Let's Go Dancing. Songs of Kevin Kenny. And that is, well, good stuff to start off the first, the second hour of Morning Main. Now I'm going to go to the Hot Suppers, a local band who just had featured artists of the week at a CD release party down at the Colonial Theater in Belfast, excuse me. And this is a song called Lover's Loop is a Dead End.

Cooking with Crisco. That is Miranda Lambert, and it's a single from Miranda. And The Hot Suppers with Lover's Loop. It's a Dead End from Time Is Now. Okay, it is now. The time is now. 7:20 and 25 seconds. It's 52 degrees outside and sunny. And here's a new CD from Teddy Thompson.

0: this golden messenger with who you're going to run to from People. And Tedeschi Chuck's band with Hero off Future Soul, and Teddy Thompson did Not What I Need from Never Be the Same. All new music this morning. And this is now 7:31 here at WERU FM 89.9 Blue Hill. And we are heading for the Week in Water, which is here every Thursday at the 7:30 hour. And we are glad to have these spoken word features to inform you, entertain you, and to break up the music. 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
2: If you're a renter or a condo owner, having solar panels might seem out of reach. But if you live in Virginia, Maine, Utah, and now Colorado, great news. You too can harness the sun.
3: Last fall, we were in Germany visiting my sister-in-law, and I looked up at an apartment building and I saw a balcony with a solar panel on it. And I said, oh my gosh, look at that.
2: That's Representative Leslie Smith of Boulder, Colorado, who was the prime sponsor of a bill signed into law on May 7th by Governor Jared Polis that will allow people to buy solar panels that hang on a balcony like she saw in Germany, or sit on a patio easelback style, anywhere it can catch some rays to generate power. Now even apartment dwellers can go solar and begin to lower their electricity bills.
3: It's not a huge amount, but it can save, you know, maybe 10 to 30% of your bill because you're not having to pull as much electricity off the line outside.
2: The systems range in their power output, but 1920 watts was the limit set in the Colorado bill. The kits typically consist of 1 to 4 panels, each around 3 by 5 feet in size. In most states, they're illegal for safety reasons. Colorado's law addresses those concerns with 3 basic rules, starting with that you can have only 1 system per address.
3: So you can't daisy chain it and put a bunch together. It has to have a sensor to be able to shut down when there is a power outage. And then the third thing was the UL. It's got to be this UL certified plug.
2: UL stands for Underwriters Laboratories, which tests products for safety. Having a UL certified plug, together with allowing only systems that will shut off during an outage to protect linemen doing repairs, was how Xcel Energy, the largest utility in Colorado, was brought on board. Similar bills are pending in over half of U.S. states, although legislation has been stalled in a few because of utilities pushing back.
3: It lost in Washington, it lost in Oregon, it lost in Wyoming, because I had heard that the electric utilities were really sounding the alarm around the country that they aren't safe. And I'm like, well, not if they have this trip mechanism, they'll be fine. It's interesting. You realize the utilities are looking and talking, and you know, they're like, you may want to try to stop this in your state.
2: So with plug-in solar legal in Colorado, can residents now go pick one up at a local home improvement store and plug it in? Not yet. Underwriters Laboratories has established safety and performance standards for kits, but manufacturers are just now in the process of submitting their products to get that recognizable UL seal of approval. Also, when customers do finally purchase a system, they'll likely have to hire an electrician. That's because for over 100 years, houses have been wired with outlets meant to pull power from the grid. But
4: now we're throwing a different curveball at that, saying we're going to bring in power from a different side.
2: That's Joe Bablo, Principal Engineering Manager for UL Solutions. He and his team evaluated the potential hazards the plug-in solar systems pose by reversing the direction the power travels in house outlets.
4: So there's overload of wires that are in branch circuits, and there's touch safe concerns on plugs when you pull the plug out of the wall. You may have to upgrade wiring to make that circuit safe.
2: The hope is that once UL-approved kits hit the market, more states will pass legislation to drive prices down, especially for systems that could connect to a battery and operate during an outage. One notable carve-out in the Colorado law is that very small systems under 391 watts can be plugged into a wall without needing an electrician or UL certification because the amount of energy is so small it's not significant enough to cause an issue. It also can't probably do much more than power a laptop, but every little bit helps. Again, Representative Smith.
3: So I am doing everything I can to make it easier for people to harness the sun and produce clean energy for their homes or business. Probably we'll get a payback much quicker than we would get, you know, with our rooftop solar, right? Probably be just a few years.
2: It's a payback that gives people a choice in the kind of energy they consume. And she adds, they're portable. If you move, you can take your system with you. For H2O Radio in Denver, Colorado, I'm Franny Halperin.
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0: Okay, and it is getting time to plant those plants, but maybe not tonight because there is a chance of frost, but usually Memorial Day is a pretty safe time to plant. So just wait a few more days, and then there shouldn't be any more frost coming. Okay, featured artist of the week, The Blues Project, and Live 2025 is... CD I got here, and I got another one called Evolution. I'm going to play that instrumental first. Roy Blumenfield, who was the original member, says, I think the band now has more of an R&B edge, and we're more rhythm-driven, a bit more funky, more Zydeco in there, too. Pretty big sound, but you can still hear everything that's going on. Wanted to maintain that eclectic aspect with this lineup, and we have a funkier point of view, and we added some spice and some heat and turned that original stew into more of a gumbo. And they're going to be at the Park Street Grill in Rockland, One Park Drive, June 1st. Dennis will be interviewing drummer Roy Blumenfeld on Friday morning, Maine, and Dennis does excellent interviews oftentimes every week, so make sure that you tune in. Make sure you never touch that dial, just leave it right there, or put it on your smartphone, WERU FM 89.9 Blue Hill. Okay, here's... from CD Evolution, here is Evolution Reprise by The Blues Project.

The Blues Project, our featured artists of the week, and they are David Aguilar on guitar, Roy Blumenfeld on drums, Ken Clark on keyboards and flute, Tim Escheman on bass guitar, and Mark Newman on guitar, and they all do lead vocals. And once again, they will be in Rockland at Park Street Grill on June 1st, One Park Drive in Rockland. And of course, here's a song that when I was very, very young, we used to play this song all the time. Wake Me, Shake Me, The Blues Project.

That is featured artist of the week, The Blues Project, doing Wake Me, Shake Me from Blues Project Live 2025. You can see them down in Rockland on June the 1st at Park Street Grill, 1 Park Drive. You can hear Roy Blumenfeld being interviewed tomorrow on Morning Main with Dennis. And I saw them do that live, and Al Cooper. He was heading the band back then. Roy was with him back then, too. So, okay, let's work our way to the top of the hour. Here's Big Richard.

0: Bob Dylan, One More Cup of Coffee from Desire. There's a song I saw performed live back in the Rolling Thunder. And Big Richard was It's Gonna Fall, Old Dangerfield from their new CD called Pet. Good stuff from Big Richard. And we are now at the top of the hour, 7:59 and 15 seconds. What does that say, 55 degrees out there? In the sunshine, humidity's low, the temperature's lower than it was yesterday morning. We are on our way to a pretty nice day, and we're also on our way to the Week in Water, heard here at the 8 o'clock hour on Morning Main, Monday through Friday. Amy Brown with always some interesting information for you, usually 5 minutes or so. 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It's 8 o'clock. Here's Around Town.
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2: Good morning. This is Around Town with Amy Brown. It's Thursday, May 21st, 2026. Tonight in Searsport, Friends of Sears Island and Carver Memorial Library are hosting a presentation by Julia Hilton Smith titled Historical Memory of Land Use Proposals at Sears Island. UMaine doctoral student Julia Hilton Smith explored the history of how people have used Sears Island from time before the arrival of European colonists through the many attempts to industrialize the land since the 1960s. Informed by local news archives and conversations with community members and state planners, this talk provides a brief history of Sears Island, ranging from pre-settler contact to the most recent plan for a floating offshore wind port. With this historical context in mind, this presentation will explore how persistent tensions around land use proposals are shaped by historical precedent, contested meanings of progress, and differing visions for the future of the island. The presenter, Julia Hilton Smith, is an energy anthropologist who holds a PhD in anthropology and environmental policy from the University of Maine. Her dissertation work explored how modernist logic shapes ongoing environmental conflicts related to energy transitions at Sears Island. Currently, Julia helps coordinate the Offshore Wind Research Consortium for the Maine Department of Energy Resources. That's happening tonight at the Carver Memorial Library on Union Street in Searsport at 6:30. It's free and open to the public, and advance registration is not required. We have a few more events coming up this weekend to let you know about in honor of World Fish Migration Day. The events that were mentioned on Tuesdays Around Town are linked on the archives for that day if you missed that. Maine Coast Heritage Trust let us know about three more events on the Orange, Narragansett, and Bagaduce Rivers that will focus on sharing fish passage plans and restoration updates. Quote, two of these rivers are preparing for major 2026 fishway construction projects, and partners will be publicly walking through the plans, renderings, and ecological significance. These are community-driven efforts to reopen habitat for alewives, shad, salmon, eels, and other migratory species, end quote. The Orange River event will happen in Whiting at the Maine Coast Heritage Trust office on Route 1 from 9 a.m. to 11 a.m. on Saturday morning. A community gathering to share 2026 construction plans for the Orange River Mill Pond Dam Fishway, a key barrier on one of the largest freshwater sources flowing into Cobscook Bay. In Cherryfield, in the Narragansett River below the dam in downtown Cherryfield from 1 to 3 o'clock on Saturday, partners will present plans and renderings for a 2026 nature-like fishway to replace a dam that has blocked fish passage there for more than 65 years. And Penobscot, Brooksville, and Sedgwick will be celebrating the Bagaduce River at the Pierce Pond Boat Ramp from 11 to 2 on Saturday as part of Alewife Day, celebrating Maine's first fully restored watershed for fish passage after installation of 5 nature-like fishways. You can learn more about those events and several others around the state on the Maine Coast Heritage Trust website, which is mcht.org. And finally, Orland will celebrate Migratory Fish Day on Saturday with a festival celebrating the return of the alewives and blueback herring on the Orland Narragansett River. The day will feature a viewing of a fish weir led by Orland Fish Commissioner Pete Robshaw, cheering herring on as they migrate up the fish ladder at the Orland Dam. Speakers in the main tent, a special activity area for kids, booths, snacks. You can bring your binoculars and watch the water birds fish. The festival is free and open to the public, and it's on Saturday from 10 to 2 in Orland Village. You can find more information at townoforland.org. As always, I will put the links that were mentioned in today's program in the show notes on the archives at weru.org. That's up there right now as you're listening to this if you missed one of them. And a note, I will be away next week. There'll be no Around Town, but we have a new improved community calendar, so be sure to check that out and enter your events there. You can get to that at weru.org. Just look for the calendar button. Submit your own event, and the DJs read from that off and on throughout the day. So it's a good way to get word out. For Around Town, I'm Amy Brown. You can reach me at news@weru.org. Take care. I'll see you tomorrow.
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0: Okay, welcome to the final hour of Thursday Morning Maine. I'm John. You can call me Vern. Happy to be here till 8:58 when I make way for Sister Crow and Treetop Folk. We also have Democracy Now! Coming at 10 o'clock with Amy Goodman with her one-hour slant, alternative slant on the news. 11 to 2, Mark Dyer on the wing, and he always does a great show for many, many of the 38 years that community radio's been here, as well as the Flounder of Soul. He has done it for many, many years as well, Extra Large Soul Show, 2 to 4, and that means I'm getting voice messages. I just heard from Brother Al. He's back in the States. At the airport, and he's getting in touch with us. We'll usually play a little cribbage once a week, and we've missed Alfred's presence. And I won't be there because we're going camping up to Lily Bay. But anyhow, 6 o'clock, you got jazz with Joan Loudon and Jazz Potpourri. 8 to 10. Is Bronze Wound, Risa Randolph, or Paul Anderson. And Sanguine Fromage with Upfront Soul, 10 till midnight. New and improved community calendar. The UMVA Art Exhibition, It's the Small Things. That's at the Camden Public Library, 55 Main Street in Camden. The Union of Maine Visual Artists presents It's the Small Things, an exhibition of small works running from May 5th to the 29th in the Picker Room Gallery of the Camden Public Library. An artist reception will be held Saturday. Well, that's May 9th. That's gone. Mahjong Open Play, stop by the Friend Memorial Public Library in Brooklyn. One Reach Road, and then play some Mahjong. Open play, hosted each Thursday, 10:30 till noon. Whether you're just looking for a new game to try out or you are an experienced player, anyone and everyone is welcome to join free of charge. Brooklyn Camera Club, stop in the Friend Memorial Library in Brooklyn and

meet museum staff and fellow supporters while exploring the museum and enjoying the start of another season of maritime history. Okay, it is now 8:10 and 56 degrees. It keeps going up a little bit, going up to 63, I believe. And since it is soon to be Bob Dylan's 85th birthday, I got this Cat Power CD. Cat Power sings Dylan, the Royal 1965 Royal Albert Hall concert, and Cat does some of the best covers of Bob Dylan I've ever heard. This is my favorite Bob Dylan song.

Taj Mahal and his Phantom Blues Band. It's Wild About My Lovin', and that is called Time. And before that, with Cat Power, I Don't Believe You, from Cat Power sings Royal Albert Hall 1965 concert. And now, let's give a listen to this song called Sweet Talk from Nomi.

0: Amy Grant with the 6th of January, Yasker's Farm, and that is a CD called The Me That Remains. Nice stuff by Amy Grant. And Sweet Talk before that by Nomi. And now that catches us up. And we're 8:29 and 25 seconds, 56 degrees here in East Orland, and we are going to Climate and Community, which is a 6 minute and 34 second feature that is brought to you by your community radio station, WERU-FM 89.9 Blue Hill. And let's give it a listen.
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2: Hello. This is Climate and Community, Maine Voices for Action, with a climate to thrive. This five-minute weekly program will illuminate stories of climate courage, solutions, and resilience-building action, with a focus on communities leading the way right here in coastal Maine.
3: I'm your host, Wilson Hames. Today, Climate and Community meets with Dr. Hillary Smith, a researcher from the University of Maine and College of the Atlantic, whose work focuses on marine and coastal resilience. While her research has taken her all around the world, Hillary's current questions have centered on the Maine coast.
4: I'm Dr. Hillary Smith. I'm a research assistant professor of marine policy at the University of Maine in the School of Marine Sciences, and I'm also a research associate at the College of the Atlantic.
3: I asked Hillary what opened her mind to a career focused on the relationship between humans and the environment, with a particular interest in marine and climate issues.
4: As a pretty young person, I first heard this word anthropology and somebody defined what it meant for me. And I was like, oh yeah, that's what I want to do. And that is still a through line of an interest of mine. Culture, humans, how we relate to each other, our differences. But that's expanded and evolved in college to include the environment and wanting to understand this human-environment relationship.
3: Dr. Smith described how her focus on climate issues in marine and coastal systems developed after completing her PhD.
4: I actually said to my partner as we were graduating, I would love to have a project focused on climate change. These forces are changing these systems I'm studying, but it's not the focus of my work. But I would love for it to be the focus of my work. And then he actually helped me step back like a few years ago. He's like, wow, you're doing exactly what you said you wanted to do. Your projects are all focused on climate change. Like, you've made this shift that felt very natural to me. It's just been an interest of mine and a professional goal of mine, and I'm happy to be doing it now.
3: Hillary went on to describe her research. She shared two projects that she is leading that look at the adaptive capacity of the seafood industry in Maine.
4: The two current projects that are focused on Maine are really interested in resilience in Maine's seafood systems. I approach that work from a seafood system perspective in that I'm interested in harvesting, fishing, and aquaculture, but I'm interested in all the activities that surround that as well. So that includes like the inputs into fishing, plastic alternative gear development, as well as the post-harvest side. So where do those things go once they're caught or landed at the dock? Traditional fisheries or aquaculture research is focused just on the production side. And same for the management. Our management systems are very separate. There's fishing and then there's the USDA that manages the food side, and they don't really coordinate or speak to each other. So I'm interested in transcending that divide to understand sustainability, equity, resilience of the whole seafood system. And I think for people who really do the work on the water, that's very intuitive and is actually like, why wouldn't you study it that way? Of course, these things are related. But I would say on the science and policy side, those have been held apart as separate worlds, although there's like movement now to undo that separation. So yeah, I'm interested in climate impacts, resilience, and possibilities for the future that look at the whole seafood system. And the sort of two ways that I'm doing that right now is I have a project specifically looking at environmental change and climate change within that, as well as other types of change that are impacting women in fisheries and aquaculture in Maine. And we're doing that through an oral history approach. So these kind of long form interviews that are very rich in detail and include space for all the stories people want to tell us, which is different from other types of social science-based, more closed response type questions. So we're doing this oral history approach to understand these everyday lived experiences on and off the water of how environmental change impacts people's work in the sector and what, if anything, they may be doing to respond or adapt to those changes. And the sort of intent or motivation of that project is a lot of the work on climate change and women or gender is looking at it from a lens of vulnerability. And a lot of that work is in the global south, which is really important and has brought attention to really critical issues and how many parts of the world women can be more vulnerable to climate change or impacted by it in different ways. But one thing I was interested in, and this is a trend we're seeing in the data, is I don't think it's only possible or necessary to look at it from a lens of vulnerability. I think you can also look at it from a lens of like resilience and possibility. And what I would say is no one we've spoken to feels, quote unquote, more vulnerable to climate change because they're a woman working in fisheries or aquaculture, but they can be impacted in different ways and they are responding. They are part of the population of the sector who might not always be looked to for solutions. We're hearing really interesting, in many cases, low-tech solutions or ways that people are adapting to change, as well as innovating in sustainable technologies. So that's one main project I have that I have various collaborators and students here at the University of Maine and College of the Atlantic working on with me. And then I have another project that's actually looking at invasive European green crabs, which have been here in the Gulf of Maine for 200 years. So not a new invasive species, but their populations have really exploded in the last few decades due to climate change and warming waters. They're not going away. It's considered infeasible to fully eradicate them. So fully getting rid of them doesn't really look like an option. So I'm interested in whether and how people may be targeting them as a fishery and finding innovative uses for them as like a sustainable and local seafood in spite of being invasive, and how that could contribute to an adaptive seafood system in Maine, given that people are interested in ways to diversify the sector so it's not so reliant on kind of one dominant species. So I've been interviewing people all throughout Maine who are working on finding ways to use green crabs, everything from like fermented fish sauce to compost to high-end culinary uses. Those are two projects that look at climate change resilience in Maine seafood systems in different ways.
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down a long black road, nose to the gravel, license to travel. 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

Bible in the other. No count rebel, baby, he's my brother. Ethel in the gas tank, chicken on the farm, Semper Fidelis on the good right arm, Elvis blasting on the color TV, I'm a U.S. male, don't you tread on. Johnny's in the attic, writing automatic, talking emphatic about the

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Boozing, cruising, snoozing, and using, but somebody's winning, somebody's losing. 1 pound of flesh and a gallon of sweat, just your daily payment on the national debt. But all God's children got a right to be free. Mr. State Trooper, don't you tread on

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Tie it all together with a fine silk cord from the rusty antenna of my 63 Ford. Now look over yonder.

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1: 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It's beautiful. 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

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I am your host, Sister Crow. 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We have been nominated for the best radio station in Down East Magazine 2026. So get out there and vote. Vote early and often. No, don't vote often. Well, I don't know. Will they let you vote often? The leaves are out. The leaves are out. And first they were buds, and then I think they do it at night while we're sleeping. I think that's what they do. They surprise us. They're like, okay, they're sleeping. Okay, we can get out there now. But they're out. The leaves are out. I don't know how it happened. And, boy, wasn't it hot last couple of days. What a surprise, and it wasn't pleasant. We weren't ready for it. Nobody was ready for it. So, it's going to cool down now. I think today's going to be in the 60s, and right along. I don't see any high weather like that. Like, I think it was almost 90 yesterday. Maybe it was 90. Okie doke. Do you want to hear some music? I think that's why I'm here. All righty. I'm going to start off with a little Mark Knopfler from his CD. I found the CD at actually a White Elephant sale, and I have been listening to it nonstop in the car. I have to take long drives every once in a while, and I just put it in and let her rip. I have an old car that has a CD player. Let's get going with some music, and then we're going to start off with a little Mark Knopfler. Thank you for listening.

was swinging by the bangles in a Main Street store a while before we met.

Okey-doke. That was, pardon me, Dar Williams doing Hummingbird Highway. That's from her latest release, 2025. The release is called Hummingbird Highway. We had Eliza Gilkinson, Peace in Our Hearts. That's a good one for these days, isn't it? I'm sure she wrote it for these days. Well, it's 2020. Well, you know, it all one day just rolls right into another. Neil Young did Heart of Gold. We had Mandolin Orange or Watch House do The Wolves. And Paul Simon, Hearts and Bones. I had a little heart set here going on. And we started off with Mark Knopfler doing Golden Heart from his Golden Heart release. I love that release. I bought it a couple of weeks ago at a White Elephant sale, and I've just been listening to it. It's so good. But you know, it's Mark Knopfler. So you're listening to Community Radio WERU 89.9 FM, Blue Hill, Maine. Always streaming, weru.org. And we have a handy-dandy and lovey-dovey app for your convenience. We are listener-supported. That's you and me. Volunteer-powered, that's me, and it could be you. Anytime, could be you. And we are a voice of many voices. All voices are included in WERU. Okey-doke. Thank you so much for listening. And we're moving into summer, as evidence of the last couple of days. But how's your garden going? I actually planted chard, but I couldn't wait. So I bought a six-pack and planted it. And it looks pretty good. And I bought a six-pack of spinach, too, because I couldn't wait. And that's looking fairly okay. Peas are up. I'm getting excited about that, but they're not that far up, so I shouldn't get too excited. But I have a lot to do, and I couldn't do anything the last couple of days. I just couldn't. I'm onward during this long weekend. Well, every weekend's a long weekend when you're retired. It's looking good out there. Flowers are blooming. My neighbor has this bush. I don't know what it is. I should have asked a friend who was at my house yesterday what it was, what it is. It smells so sweet. And the person that lives next to me doesn't know plants, so he wouldn't know either. So, okie doke. We're going to continue with some music. James River Blues, The Old Medicine. Old Crow Medicine Show. Alrighty. You've been listening to Treetop Folk, and I... Yo! That was rude. I am your host, Sister Crow. Okie doke. Let's get a move on with that. Thank you for listening.

0: Okie doke. Yeah, that was Jerry Jeff Walker doing Mr. Bojangles. And before that, we had Willie Nelson. We'd make a good movie. That's brand new. Can you believe it? Willie Nelson still moving, going strong. Go, Willie, go. That's 2026. That's just from his brand new release, Would Make a Good Movie. Yeah, his one before that was Last Leaf on the Tree, and that was a really good CD. So there you go. A couple of little Austin singer-songwriters, troubadours. Tony Rice before that did Cold on the Shoulder, Gordon Lightfoot song. Jenny Mitchell did Wildfires, and there's someone here who also watches Broken Wood. Someone calls me and said, oh, I love Broken Wood. Well, you know they have a new season out. Just want to let you know. It's an Australian-New Zealand show. It's quirky. It's fun. And really good music. Really good music during the show. We had Joe Pug doing Crescent Bridge. That's from The Diving Sun. Old Crow Medicine Show started us off with James River Blues. Alrighty, you've been listening to WERU 89.9 FM Blue Hill, Maine. Always streaming WERU.org. I have been your host, Sister Crow, on Treetop Folk. And I am so happy that you've been here. And don't forget to vote. I started off telling you about the voting in votedowneast.com. You can vote until June 12th. And vote for the what you consider to be the best radio station. I'm not telling you how to vote. I don't tell people how to vote. But just, you know, whatever radio station you think is the best, go ahead and vote for it. It's a long weekend, Memorial Day weekend. Have a lovely weekend, whatever your plans are, or if you have no plans but to stay home and putter around in your garden and in your house. Have a lovely one doing that, and be safe out there, and be kind. Last week I mentioned that my new saying is, there's a fire, the world's on fire, be water. So when you go out and when you're home and to yourself, just be water, be kind to yourself, because we're all a little bit jarred these days. Alrighty, it's almost time to go, and I don't have another song. What are we going to do? I don't know. Let's see. It is now 61 degrees, and it's beautiful out there. I found the heat too soon. Some people loved it. I found it just too much of a jolt. But these next few days, it's going to be comfortable enough to be outside and doing things that need to be done in the spring, because you can't do them in the heat. You can't plant plants when it's 90 degrees. It's not good. It's not a good move to make. But anyway, enjoy yourself. I'll be back next week, and be kind out there and safe. For goodness sakes, be safe and enjoy yourself. And thank you, thank you, thank you for listening. See you next week.
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2: Go to where the silence is and say something. 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In fact, the new film that chronicles the life and career of Amy Goodman, Steal the Story, Please, will be shown at the Alamo Theater in Bucksport on May 22nd through the 24th. 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

0: Liminal Drifter there. From their latest release, The Dreams, we heard the title cut. Then Tell gave us Dreams from Dumb Luck. Radiohead in there with Daydreaming from A Moon-Shaped Pool. John Hopkins gave us The Low Places from Insides. Andrew Bayer, Your Eyes, featuring Anne Brun from In My Last Life. Apparat gave us Candy De La Cal from The Devil's Walk, Bob Moses from his latest release, Battle Lines. We heard Fallen From Your Arms, Ludovico, and Audi gave us Discovery at Night, the Lipuck remix from In a Time Lapse, the remixes. 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
0: 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I'm going to continue on with the music. This is something new from Anushka Shankar.

Hotel Echo 2-0, request takeoff clearance.

0: Daniel Lenoir ending that set with Dusty from Belladonna. Star of the Dust by Tony Cabale from his release Native of Rain. Doves gave us Friday's Dust from the last broadcast. 07 with Red Dust from Simple Things. We heard from Zola Jesus doing Dust. Fever Ray, Dry and Dusty from Tega. Random Rab, Dust at Dawn from Visceral. Boards of Canada, Come to Dust from Tomorrow's Harvest. CF, Walking in the Dust from Outside. Bombay Dub Orchestra started that whole dust thing off with the Dust, the Pigment of Your Imagination mix. We also heard something from Kirsch Kali, Thin Line of Blue from Up, and Anushka Shankar from her Land of Gold CD gave us Boat to Nowhere. 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

Blonde Redhead ending that set with Misery as a Butterfly. It's a title cut from their CD. Mogwai right before that, Drunk and Crazy from the Earth Division EP. Electric President gave us Nightmare number 5 or 6 from the Violent Blue. Couch gave us Last Nick Knock from Figure 5. Comet gave us Same Same from a compilation called Blue Sky and Clear, Volume 1. Ms. John Soda gave us Sometimes Stop, Sometimes Go from an EP called While Talking. From their new release, we heard High Fool from in the new release called Loom. The North Twist gave us Close to the Glass from gave us Linery from Close to the Glass. And we started things off with something new from Yippa. From the Tiny Paws CD, we heard Spider Hands. You've been listening to On the Wing. My name is Mark Dyer. Going to make way for the Extra Large Soul Show coming your way very shortly. 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I'm going to leave you with one more piece of music. This is Alan Holdsworth. 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
1: Good afternoon. It's 2 seconds past the hour, 2 o'clock. Pretty darn close to start up the Extra Large Soul Show for this week. I'm Alan Sprague, the old flounder and sole proprietor here for 2 hours of soul-centered music, new stuff, old stuff, lots of covers, too, like this very first one that I'm going to be starting out with, a cover that I think a lot of people will probably recognize almost immediately after hearing just the first few notes.

There goes Eric Clapton finishing the first set of the Extra Large Soul Show. Started out with a new CD from a group that calls themselves the Ghost Hounds. They did their cover of Gimme Shelter from their CD. Just came out entitled Justified. I had a listener call up and say that when people do covers of other people's songs, it shows respect, and he's right, it does show respect, although I have this, I've said this before, and I'll probably say it again, this opinion about covers that put them into two groups. One, like this first one, the Ghost Hounds cover of Give Me Shelter, are very well-crafted covers of the song that sound very close to the original. Pretty strictly the same as the first song that came out. And then the other covers are where people put their own flavor to them and come up with different varieties. The close covers, I think, are certainly does take a lot of skill to be able to do a cover that sounds as close as Give Me Shelter as the Ghost Hounds do, although to me, it shows a little bit of lack of imagination, but that's fine. A good cover there, Ghost Hounds with Gimme Shelter. That was followed by

Buddy Miller with Shelter Me from the Universal United House of Prayer. Joe Cocker did a different Shelter Me from his CD entitled The Album Recordings. John Hiatt did one of my favorite home tunes, Buffalo River Home, from Perfectly Good Guitar. We went to Danelia Cotton talking about covers. She did her slightly different version of Can't Find My Way Home from The Real Book, and then finished up with Eric Clapton doing a tune that many people have covered, Sweet Home Chicago. And that gets about a quarter of the way into the Extra Large Soul Show. Entertaining requests today, too. 469-0500 is the number into the studio. We're going to continue on with a new CD that's come to the station from Curtis Salgado. I'm always glad to see anything from him. Here's a tune from that new CD that I think is pretty fine.

That's Albert King right there. Cold Women with Warm Hearts. Started out that little three-song set with a new one, new CD from Curtis Salgado. Live in 25 is the name of that CD. Fine by Me is the song from that one. Live version from the Triple Door in Seattle, Washington. Then Al Basile was next. You Ain't That Fine. Couldn't resist playing that one from his CD, Blues in Hand. And then we went to Albert King, Cold Women with Warm Hearts from Albert. And that gives us about 15 minutes left of the first hour of the Extra Large Soul Show. I have some requests queued up here. We're going to play right after we hear this new release from Eric Bibb. Seems like there's a lot of artists lately are making songs that are in reference to the person we're not supposed to criticize.

Well, there's Chuck Prophet. Finished up a little three-song set. We started out with Albert King. No. He started out with a new one. That's right, new one from Eric Bibb from his new CD in One Mississippi. We heard No Clothes On. Can you imagine the video for that? No. Chuck Prophet followed. Get Off the Stage was the tune that he did from The Land That Time Forgot 6 years ago. Now that song came out. How's it doing? So anyway, that gives us 10 minutes left of the first hour of the Extra Large Soul Show. I'm kind of turning over control a little bit, as it were. We got several requests to get to, starting here with the band.

0: Bright Cooter right there, finishing the first hour of the Extra Large Soul Show. Those last two songs were a request. We started with the band Free Your Mind from High on the Hog, and then request for some Bright Cooter. We heard Get Rhythm. I have them queued up to play another song right after the top of the hour.
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0: So here we go with the second hour of the Extra Large Soul Show. I'm still completely Alan Sprague, ready to take some more requests if you'd like to make one. I have a couple already standing by here. We're going to go to another one from Bright Cooter and then some David Bromberg, but you can try too. I'm going to be running downstairs to the record library downstairs, but I'll be right back. You can give me a call in a couple of minutes. 469-0500 is the number into the studio. Here is Bright Cooter.

So, about three quarters of the way through the Extra Large Soul Show today, that last set started out with all requests. First one was Ry Cooder. Yeah, Ry Cooder doing Prodigal Son, title song from his CD. Then David Bromberg, Big Road, another title song from his Dave's CD. And then continue with the title song, this time Buddy Guy doing Heavy Love. And then I had a request for Buddy Guy doing Wish It Would Rain. I couldn't find that particular cut, so I did the original version, Temptations, I Wish It Would Rain. And then we finished up with the band, Free Your Mind, number two. So anyway, both half an hour left of the Extra Large Soul Show, a little bit more. At 4 o'clock, we get around to I think it's Creative Maine. Yes, Creative Maine. That's it. Coming up at 4 o'clock. Our own locally produced and locally featured creativity of all kinds of sorts going on here in the community of Down East Maine. Pretty interesting stuff. So going to go next to another new CD. There's a new release here from a man named Bob Coratoria. Played him a few times before. He has a new tune out that fits quite well into a soul show. This is a tune he calls Shoes.

0: sort of fight.
1: That's Matty Wall. We'll go back to the beginning of this. Started out with Bob Coratore with a new CD, Bob Coratore and Friends. From that we heard Shoes. Then Ruthie Foster was next with the Travelin' Shoes tune, Death Came A-Knockin'. Little Feet was next, stepped in with their shoes with Sailin' Shoes from Little Feet and Friends. Sam Bush, Emmylou Harris, and Bella Fleck, pretty good friends. And finished up with Matty T. Wall, High Heel Sneakers from his CD, Trans-Pacific Blues. Give us only about 15 minutes left of the Extra Large Soul Show. 4 o'clock, we get around to Creative Maine, so stay tuned for that. Going to go next to that new CD from Eric Bibb, One Mississippi is the name of the CD. Here's another cut from that.

Well, about time to wrap up another Extra Large Soul show. This last little set started out with Eric Bibb from his brand new CD. We heard the title song, Muddy Waters. Aaron Neville was next with Down Into Muddy Water from his CD, Tattooed Heart. Then the Memphis Horns did their version of You Don't Miss Your Water from their self-titled CD. And this is the Meters behind us. And this is Alan Sprague saying thanks for supporting community radio. Till next week, walk with beauty.

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1: About midway through last century, bluegrass music emerged from a melting pot of cultures, creating a simmering cauldron that blended the banjo and its African roots, spiritual rhythms, and fiddle styles that arrived through Acadia. Those early roots of bluegrass have sprouted countless branches and tendrils of music styles with similar instrumentation but new interpretations. 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
4: 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Please list Creative Maine in the subject line. On today's episode, we explore the question, who are the folk in folk music? My guests are Leslie and Larry Latour, who will be hosting the Larry and Leslie Folk Hour at 6 a.m. Sunday mornings coming soon, Molly Galler, musician, dancer, and teacher, and Pepin Middlehauser and Eloise Schultz, the duo Waxwing, and WERU hosts. Welcome, Leslie and Larry Latour. I'm so glad to have you on the show. Larry, this was your brainchild. You contacted me and said, hey, my wife and I are folk singers. We're singer-songwriters. So I said, great, I'd love to have you on. Please introduce yourselves. Describe your personal musical journeys, maybe a little bit about how you came to be a duo, how you got together, and the kind of folk music that you play.
5: 23 years ago, we started a band called Generations, and we did that with Kathy Sikkema and Joel Gold. And so the four of us did a generations type band, which was pure folk music.
3: By pure, you mean
6: traditional?
5: Traditional folk music. We played songs like Deep Blue Sea. It Was Willie What Got Drowned in the Deep Blue Sea, and This Land Is Your Land.
6: Pete Seeger, Woody Guthrie stuff.
5: So Long It's Been Good to Know You.
3: Okay.
5: Yeah, songs like that. And Dona Dona.
6: Well, we met a few years before that in open mics. And we had, I guess Larry was raised with different kind of music than I was. My parents were pure folkies with Pete Seeger and
5: Woody Guthrie,
6: things like that. And they had jams in the house where they all played music and had their friends over and everybody sang folk songs. So I learned that was in the early 60s, you know, it's traditional folk, all acoustic kind of stuff. And then Larry and I met at an open mic. And
5: I asked you if you would come and sing with us because our third person was in the hospital with kidney stones.
6: Kathy was sick.
5: And with kidney stones, and we didn't want to do just the two of us. So we got Leslie, and I said, "You can come and sing four songs." But she knew them all.
6: I did. I knew everything they were doing because I didn't know that she knew them all. I was raised with everything that they had been playing, so I just jumped in and threw in another harmony, and became a member of the band that we
5: generations. And then when we came down to Kathy. When she got out of the hospital, we said, I have Leslie Latour, and she's the fourth member of our band.
6: I wasn't Leslie Latour yet.
5: Leslie Hamburger.
6: Yeah, I was still in the gym.
5: And she said, well, we'll see. we'll see about that.
6: She did, yeah. But we sang when we sat down and threw the fourth harmony in there. It was sort of the glue that pulled the whole thing together and made it a really good four-piece band.
5: We did shows in
6: museums and schools, and we went out on the Sunbeam out to the islands, out to Matinicus and Cranberry and Little Cranberry, and did concerts out there, and I spent a week, you know, around the islands of Maine, and different places through me.
5: Yeah, and we played at snowmobile clubs.
6: Yeah, all over the place back
5: and the Keith Anderson Center with a big. I had the idea of getting our CD out to everybody.
7: This is the Generations CD.
5: The Generations CD, which we recorded at Brother Al's in Bronxville.
7: We're talking Bronxville, New York, for those.
5: Bronxville, New York.
6: Yeah.
7: Yes.
5: New York.
6: That's where we're both from.
5: Yeah. I'm from Queens.
7: So after the Generations era, how did you get to Maine and from Bronxville and what happened next?
5: Well, we lived in Maine for a while. And then I decided that we would move to Arizona. And because my sister was out there.
7: Oh, that's okay. And
6: that's when we put together a lot of music. I came up here when I was 17 to go to college. Larry came up here to teach college back, in the late 70s.
5: Yeah.
6: And we were in the same area, but we never met until much later. And then when we did get married and moved out to Arizona, we started working on seriously songwriting.
5: Well, we didn't move out to Arizona until 10 years later.
6: Yeah.
5: 10 years later, we got married in 2005 and we moved to Arizona in 2015.
6: And that's when we started, you know, really writing a lot of stuff.
5: Yeah. We wrote a lot of stuff in Arizona, and we went out there for a month in 2016, for 3 months in 2017, for 4 months. We came back here for 3 months in 2017, for 4 months in 2018, for 7 months in 2019. And then I said to Les, do you want to come back to Maine? And she said, oh, definitely. Right before COVID hit. Right before COVID hit, we put our house on the market, and it actually sold during COVID.
7: Wow.
5: And we had tremendous fear about driving across the country.
6: Well, everybody did, but we rented a camper and put our four dogs and five cats in the camper and came home. we were sort of sequestered here just like everybody else was. And started doing our show.
5: We did an album in 2016 in Arizona, and then in 2019 in Arizona. And then when we came back here, we did Real Music 3 in 2021, And then we did a concept album, 2025, which was a big album. Yeah, it was a big album. It was a lot of stuff on it.
7: Okay. Well, you know what? I have a couple questions to follow up on this. So first, would you give us your definition of folk music? Because you're talking about pure folk music, a concept album. So when we say folk music with Leslie and Larry, what are we talking about?
5: Well, to me, folk music is storytelling.
7: Okay.
5: Storytelling.
6: Acoustic.
5: And maybe the folk music that we did was more of the folk revival.
7: Okay.
5: We mixed songs from old folk to the folk revival. So it's about half and half. You know, Woody Guthrie and Pete Seeger and Lee Hayes and those types of songs. And it still was storytelling. Woody Guthrie was famous for writing story songs like "So Long, It's Been Good to Know You." So long, it's been good to know you.
7: Yeah. So folk, you say, Leslie says acoustic, you say storytelling. Do you have to be a certain kind of person to play or sing folk music? Can you be anyone with a story to tell and an acoustic instrument? How does that work for you?
6: I think it's one of the kind of genres of music that people can sing that anybody can sing, and it's an open place that makes room for everybody and anybody and doesn't narrow things down to a place where people aren't comfortable. I think it's so wide open. It invites people from all over, every kind of, you know, whatever they do, every kind of culture. Or, you know, a jazz piano player could sing a folk song. Why not? Or mm-hmm. a drummer could sing, you know, a folk song, or a rock and roller can sing. Anybody can. And I think it's very open, and historical. It carries history.
5: Eddie Vedder from Pearl Jam is famous for doing folk songs. He's played all kinds of folk tunes.
7: Okay. So, Larry, I noticed from your bio that your day job used to be a computer subjects professor at UMaine.
5: Computer science.
7: Computer science. So do you ever incorporate digital techniques into your music? You just said on one hand it's acoustic.
5: The music that we do is when we record it, mm-hmm. obviously there's a lot of electronics, but we don't use electronics. It's like a yin-yang kind of thing. I left computer science in the dust. And then when we went to music, I tried to do it in a very straightforward way.
6: Yeah, it's very simple. It's just usually just voices and a guitar and acoustic and storytelling. And you know, when we do concerts or do shows online, we talk a lot about, you know, about this different stories that brought the music about. A lot of them are love stories. We've written lots and lots of love stories. And we also, we do try to get at having it be okay to feel anything and to be okay with it. Like a lot of times our music will bring up tears, and we always put a box of Kleenex on the stage because a lot of times it'll bring up tears, not only sad tears, happy tears too. But one of the things that I've always found through music is healing. It's been healing for me in my whole life. Mm-hmm. And so I've tried to pass that down through by telling stories about things that bring up a lot of emotion. And that's kind of what I do. I make people cry, and Larry will make people laugh. So we have a folk.
5: You know, most folk music is storytelling. But there are some songs, like Barbara Allen. If you've heard Barbara Allen, it's a traditional sad song.
6: A lot of those old ballads are sad.
5: It, I think the difference with us is that we write a lot of happy love songs. And
7: well, that speaks to your wonderful musical relationship.
6: And that's, yeah. I mean, that's how I didn't know what Laird did for a living until, you know, for a couple of years. We just played music, and I didn't think much about it. I was surprised to find out that he was a
5: one day
6: engineer and a mathematician person.
5: One day, Kathy and Leslie were sitting in the back seat, and Joel and I were sitting in the front seat, and we started talking about 401ks and that kind of thing. And we got around to, well, he's a psychology professor and I'm a computer science professor. And Leslie said, I didn't know that.
6: He did. Kathy didn't either.
5: I didn't know that.
6: None of us did. Yeah.
5: Because
7: well,
5: we tried to not bring that stuff into the folk music.
6: Yeah, Larry has really avoided the Dr. Latour thing, which is always kind of funny because people shift the way that they talk to him when they find out he's a doctor, and he didn't never like that. So he always did.
5: And it's not, as my first wife said, you're not that kind of
6: doctor. You're not the right kind of doctor.
5: You're not the right kind of doctor.
7: Yeah. I have a friend who's a doctor and teaches at UMaine Music, and he says, I can prescribe an hour in the practice room. That's about all I can prescribe and term papers. That's my prescription.
5: Yeah, that's about what I do.
7: That's
5: term
7: funny.
5: Papers and
7: well, tell me a little bit about your living room shows. I know that COVID is such a marker. And music therapy. Tell us about that.
5: Well, we got back to Maine, and we were holed up in this house. We were stuck in this house, and we decided after about 2 or 3 months to start a music series online, and we're up to like 247 shows now.
6: It was a lot of people did that. The more that we listened and jumped online, the more we realized how many people were doing that to keep their sanity during the lockdown, during the shutdown.
5: I think the difference with us is we counted them.
6: Yeah, we counted them, and we had a few from all over the world that joined in, and they looked forward to it every week to have their music therapy. They called it, you know, their music therapy because it was something positive and happy and fun. And at the time when we started, we still had four dogs, different dogs than we have now. Four dogs and four or five cats.
5: Four or five cats.
6: And they were all running around, and there was, you know, all kinds of stuff going on in the house and a lot of laughter
5: and they were all of the same age, so they all died off at
6: the same time. We wrote a song called High Plains that was about losing one of them on the trip across the country during COVID. There's a lot of people who like that one. Yep.
7: Well, I want to, while we still have time here, for you to address your play. I understand that you are writing an autobiographical play. Yes. And I'd like to hear a little bit about that.
5: I decided that most of our songs are autobiographical. Most of our songs are about our relationship, right? So I decided to organize the songs in a row from start to finish. From our relationship start to what it is now.
7: Mm-hmm.
5: We have two people, Chris Lutine and Belinda Ganim, who are writing the book of the show.
7: Mm-hmm.
5: And we'll see how that goes.
6: Yeah,
5: right?
6: It'll be fun. We'll have a younger Larry and Leslie playing our parts and learning our music, and we'll be doing a couple of things, you know, in the corner. And it's a hopeful, happy play about getting old, falling in love, and having a second chance, and all of the things that come along with, you know, that go along with life in general, and getting older, and all of the things that most of us have gone through or will.
7: I was going to say, most of us can relate to that that story. Yeah. Well, keep me posted and let our Creative Maine listeners know where they can find you, hear your music, and maybe catch a little music therapy.
5: You can find us on our website, LarryandLeslieLatour.com.
7: And that's LATOUR.
5: 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Mm-hmm. And then we have a YouTube site, which is at youtube.com/LarryandLeslieLatour.
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6: 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And there's another Larry and Leslie Latour too, but they aren't music, so you'll know.
7: Okay,
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4: 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On Saturday, June 6th from 4 to 8 p.m., the 60th Annual Waypoint Music Festival, a musical event to support people with autism, intellectual, and other disabilities, will be held at 5 Dunaway Drive in Sanford, Maine. 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Wednesday, May 27th is the day. The Wilson Museum on Perkins Street in Castine, Maine opens for the 2026 season. 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Now we talk all things folk music with Molly Gawler. Welcome to Creative Maine, Molly Gawler. I'm so excited to have you on my show. Not only do I admire your work, but we're also neighbors, which is wonderful. You're an artistic powerhouse, a Renaissance woman, a musician, a dancer, a teacher, all the things. So please introduce yourself to our audience and describe a little bit about your personal artistic journey.
8: Oh, sure. Thank you, Adina. Yeah, I'm thrilled to be on the show this morning and, yeah, so happy. So, yeah, I'm Molly Gawler, and like you said, I'm a mother and a dancer and a musician, and all of those kind of intertwine in different ways. I play fiddle, and I learned fiddle and banjo and singing from my parents, from my mom and dad, Ellen and John Gawler. Mm-hmm. And I also have been a dancer in my life, studied a lot. Ballet and modern, and then was a professional dancer for a while,
7: And I know, it kind of blew me away when I discovered that you were with Palabolas.
8: Yeah, I was with Palabolas for 7 years.
7: And you went to school near where I grew up.
8: No kidding.
7: SUNY Purchase.
8: Yep, SUNY Purchase. That was
7: I grew up a stone's throw from there, so...
9: Yeah, so lots of stories to tell, and folk music has definitely

0: had yes. that wonderful singing duo act. And
1: gosh.
0: Yeah.
1: I'd love to connect with them some more.
0: Yes.
1: That's amazing.
0: So this is a little bit not on the topic, but the topic here is who are the folk in folk music? And that is what we're exploring in today's episode. What is the difference between a violin and a fiddle?
1: Sure. Yeah, well, that's like a really common question that we get asked. And I like to say that it's the same body, you know, kind of like we have a body that can dance a jazz style and a
0: yes.
1: classical ballet style or something like that. So it's the same with a violin. It's the same body. The physical instrument is the same. And then you can play fiddle music like Celtic or traditional folk music, or you can play classical music. And in the classical world, it's normally referred to as more of a violin. And in the folk world, it's more of a fiddle. So, mm-hmm. yeah, but they're interchangeable terms.
0: Yeah, it also has a different setup, doesn't it, a little bit, because the bridge is flatter. And
1: well, so people say that, but people actually, it's not. That's kind of a myth.
0: Oh, okay.
1: Yeah, it's the same instrument. I play both. I okay. have my violin / fiddle, and I play both classical and fiddle music on it. And a lot, that's the same for a lot of people.
0: Mm-hmm. Wonderful.
1: Yeah.
0: Okay.
1: Yeah.
0: Good to know. So how did you travel from professional dancing with the Palavalis Dance Company to fiddling in Maine? Obviously, you're from here.
1: Yeah, I would say that fiddling has been a through line. Dancing has been something that I've just been so drawn to in my life, and went that direction in high school and college and then my professional world. And through all of it, I never stopped playing the fiddle. I just kept going. And it was something that was, you know, even in my dancing world, it connected. Like I was making collaborations, and now I have a solo dance company called Droplet Dance. Okay. And I collaborate with traditional musicians, folk musicians from here. I just did a show with my mom and all of her fiddle students. So
0: it's
1: great. There's a lot of crossovers that happen. And I feel like the dance and the music, they're so married to each other.
0: It's hard to dance without music.
1: Yeah.
0: Can you dance traditional dances in Droplet, or do you do more modern and creative improvisational?
1: It's more modern. I also incorporate seer wheel in there, so circus apparatus, circus arts, and mime, physical theater, storytelling with the body, all of that is in there. Yeah.
0: Very unusual. I think you have a niche for yourself. You're a genre of one, which is kind of a wonderful place to be, I think.
1: Yeah. And then I go over to Western Maine, and there's people like me at the Celebration Barn. So I'm going to go there in May. I go there every year and make new pieces and work with the director. So, yeah, it's really inspiring.
0: Very interesting. So
1: yeah,
0: we'll get back to that, so where people uh-huh. can find you and watch and hear you. But back to the folk music. So
1: yeah.
0: I would maintain that fiddling and contra dance music can be classified as American folk music. Do you agree with that?
1: I would say so, yeah.
0: Because the dictionary definition, a folk form of music has roots in rural communities, is passed through the generations, and has no electric or electronic instruments.
1: Yeah.
0: What is your definition of folk music? How would you define it?
1: Right. So folk music to me is music of the people, music of the folk, you know, so it's not too complicated. I think it's designed to be accessible so that people can get together. It's more like, what is the music we can get together with and play all together? And so there is a folk tradition in Maine of fiddling that

0: is very robust thanks to people of my mom and dad's generation keeping it alive mm-hmm. and passing it on. And the whole point of fiddling is to get together with people. And also the contra dancing is a very social mm-hmm. Aspect to that. So it's about gathering together in communities. And
1: where does Maine fiddling and Maine music have its roots?
0: Yeah. Maine is really interesting, and it's pretty unique as far as the traditional fiddling style. And it's a melting pot, so it has definitely influences of French Canadian music, mm-hmm. Quebecois music, also Cape Breton music. And so Cape Breton is interesting because that's like really based in Scottish styles. Mm-hmm. So in Maine, we have Scottish and Irish, definitely strong Irish roots as well. Then there's maritime styles. So that's like all up and down the coast of Maine and Nova Scotia. And
1: I used to follow a Newfie band, which is...
0: Yeah, great. Right. So the maritime styles are really awesome, really energetic. And I love the maritime styles. And then from the south, we have definitely influence from Appalachia and old-time fiddling mm-hmm. and all across the USA. So, yeah, Maine is a really, really interesting little pocket of music. And there's unique tunes that people come to Maine and say, oh, yeah, these are the ones that are played in Maine. And they're, yeah, and... There's definitely a repertoire around here that's unique.
1: I just find it fascinating how the people from Quebec would have one branch that evolved into what we hear here and another that evolved into what you hear, say, in Louisiana.
0: Yes.
1: It's completely, we're nothing like Zydeco.
0: Yes.
1: But didn't it come from sort of the same place?
0: Acadia, yeah, exactly, yeah, yep.
1: Very interesting. So your definition is music that gets people together, that it's easy to get your hands around, it's memorizable and assumable by even people who aren't musicians. Is that a fair statement?
0: Yeah, I think that's the idea of it, yep.
1: So who are the folk musicians and who do you need to be a member of that group?
0: Well, you mentioned passing it down through the generations, and I think that is part of it too, of folk music. And I like to think of it as a very open circle, welcome to anybody at all who wants to jump into this. And so for me, it was passed on through the generations. My mom and dad definitely taught me. And my sisters, and they continue to teach many children and adults alike. And
1: so would you say that you don't have to be from that particular ethnic group originally to enjoy playing folk music and being involved?
0: I think as far as ethnic groups, I think this music, it's important that it's open to everybody, all ethnic groups, you know, no matter what walk of life you are, please do pick up a banjo or a fiddle.
1: Okay, fact, so people don't get all wound up over cultural appropriation and that sort of stuff.
0: Well, I just mentioned banjo, and banjo is actually really a particular instrument because it came from Africa with the enslaved people, went to, in the Caribbean, that's when the banjo was almost like remade because they couldn't bring the actual instruments there. So there's a lot of really amazing research and acknowledgement done by Rainey and Giddens right now. So I would encourage people to look up her book, Well of Souls.
1: Tell her name again.
0: Rainey and Giddens. She's actually coming to Maine really soon. She's my favorite banjo player. So then from there, it did land in New Orleans in Louisiana, and then spread through USA, and then spread through the entire world. So the banjo is seen as like an American instrument, but people have to remember that it's actually an African origin. So that's, as far as cultural appropriation, that's one thing I would mention. I think there's a lot to say about that. Yeah.
1: But people who are in the folk music world don't want to keep people out because they're like New York Jewish or something. It's like be anybody and play.
0: Yeah. Wow. Yeah. And I actually feel like I'm a guest here. And I'm a beginner in whatever circle I'm in. Still, I'm always learning. Yeah. And then I went to Scotland recently, and then I felt like, yeah, so many similarities. And also felt like a beginner again, like, wow, like this is where all this Scottish music came from and all the Scottish tunes. And yeah, it's really great to go back to Ireland and Scotland and England, where these tunes have come from. And it's really interesting as well, because when people were forbidden to play their fiddles in Scotland, that's when music was kind of blooming in Cape Breton. So sometimes some of the tunes that were lost actually live in Cape Breton, and then Scottish people come and say, oh my gosh, there's the tune that was lost. And yeah, so interesting stories there too.
1: Yes, that's fantastic. Are you Scottish by heritage yourself?
0: No, I have a bit of Swedish.
1: Really?
0: Swedish, French, German, English. Yeah, and in fact, Sweden too. That's another tradition I haven't mentioned, but we're around here in Maine, we're bonkers over Swedish music, traditional fiddling. Yeah, and there's a real, there happens to be a real interchange going on with my generation at the moment, of like our mid-coast Maine fiddlers that are traveling to Sweden, and Swedish musicians are traveling to Maine, and we're having this real, like real cultural connection that's
1: going on. Cross-pollination. It's wonderful.
0: Yes.
1: Oh, yeah. That's very interesting. I didn't know about that. So,
0: yeah.
1: So when you play in your current musical experiences, are you pushing the genre envelope of folk?
0: Well, I would say yes. I think tradition, you know, tradition is so interesting, because tradition, and that ties into with folk music, it's like about being like really true to what was before. So like going back to old recordings and mimicking them, and then integrating them, and then improvising with them. That's kind of like the three steps. You imitate first. That's like an important thing with folk music. You really kind of imitate, and really, if you're singing a folk song, you can sit with an old woman, for example, and just try to exactly imitate her intonation and inflection and everything, and kind of take that into yourself, and then integrate it into your own. So make it your own, like really. Yeah, this is me now. And then from there, there's innovation. So that's where you were asking about, you know, how is this expanding? And I would say that when I play with my contradance band, with Bennett Kinesny and Shepsy Eaton, there's a lot of innovation that's going on. And we definitely draw upon the old tunes that we love. And then we play the heck out of them and just see where it goes, you know?
1: Yeah. Very good. So how can our Creative Maine listeners find you, hear your music, see performances, maybe study with you, or find performances on recordings or online?
0: Sure. Yeah, so my name's Molly Gawler, G-A-W-L-E-R, and you can simply look up Gawler Family. There's a lot on the internet there. And then I would direct people to Bagadoo's Music. That's where I teach and do a lot of performances there. Bagadoo's Music out of Blue Hill, exactly.
1: Mm-hmm.
0: There's lots of information on that platform, website, and give us a call too. We'd be happy to get to talk with anybody.
1: Excellent. Well, what's the next thing coming up for you? Where are you performing around here next?
0: Yeah, well, we're going to hop on the schooner on the J&E Riggin. That's the next thing. The Gawler family is providing music for the people that are sailing around the bay. And then I will be jumping in at the Celebration Barn in Western Maine for 1 week, doing my dance work and fiddling. And at the end of that, I'll have a show on May 30th. And Gawler family's performing at Belfast Summer Nights this summer, and Surrey Contra Dance, I'll be performing and adding the fiddle music on July 11th. We'll be at the Searsport Congregational Church on July 12th. Mm-hmm. So yeah, you can keep your eyes out for Gawler family events and Contra Dances and things like that.
1: Wonderful. Well, this has been such a pleasure. Very interesting. And I look forward to talking with you more.
0: Oh, Adina, thank you so much. It's been a real joy.
1: Welcome, Pepin Middlehauser and Eloise Schultz, to Creative Maine. You are both musicians, actors, writers, teachers, as well as beloved members of my WERU family. Would you please introduce yourselves? Describe what you do, both in life and in art, and so we can get to know you a little bit better.
2: Sure. Thank you, Adina. It's a pleasure to be here. My name is Eloise Schultz. I am a DJ for two programs on WERU, the Sunday Morning Coffee House and New Potatoes. Uh-huh. I also have been serving on the board for the last year, and that's a real honor. And then in my creative life, I am a musician. I play a bunch of different instruments, mainly brass instruments like the flugelhorn. And then I also play guitar, and I just started learning the English concertina, which is a passion of mine. And I sing. I've been performing as a singer for most of my life. Right now I perform with an international folk dancing band, and then Pepin and I have our duo. Then also creatively, I'm a poet, and I am working on a manuscript about folk music. So I've been trying to pull my creative lives together through that.
1: Wow. Renaissance woman. Pepin, how about you?
3: Yeah, thank you, Adina. My name is Pepin Middlehauser. I am also a musician and, as you said, actor and wear many hats. I work at WERU as the digital operations manager currently. I've been involved at WERU, I realize, for just over 5 years now, and I'm extremely happy with where I'm at with that. I also co-host with Eloise sometimes on New Potatoes, and then in addition, I'm an alternating host on Off the Record on Friday afternoons. Wow. And yeah, I play a lot of music all over Maine and New England and further afield with all sorts of folks in, I think everything that I play can be classified in the folk music tradition, which is a broad umbrella that I'm sure we'll get into, but I am also a singer and untrained operatic singer in some regards.
1: Very natural. Yeah. You're a natural. I've heard Gilbert and Sullivan and other things, operettas, with you in it. So the two of you perform together, as you mentioned. What do you have a name for your duo?
3: Yeah, we're called Waxwing together. It is definitely within the folk tradition, but I don't think it holds to a specific genre beyond that. We play all sorts within the kind of acoustic, singing, instrumental tradition, from ballads to kind of contemporary pop covers and all sorts of things like that.
2: Putting them together.
3: Yes.
1: Well, I think in this case, acoustic is the operative word. When you look at a definition of what is folk music, it's a wide field, and it includes it having to be acoustic instruments. It includes having to have roots in rural America, or not America necessarily, but rural communities. So what is your definition of folk music? How would you define that?
2: It's such a great question, Adina. I came to folk music kind of late. I have a background in classical or early music and jazz, both of which were sort of introduced to me through institutions. Whereas I think of folk music as really emerging and belonging to communities and having distinctive flavors of where people come from and the different cultural traditions that merge together in beautiful ways. And the folk music that we play has really been influenced a lot by Celtic music, by Quebecois music. I mean, they share ancestry. So I think the folk is by nature inclusive, and the genre is always evolving. What's important to me about folk music is that it feels very alive. Often it's passed through an oral tradition. So it could be transcribed or written down, but it's really learned by ear and learned by heart first. Mm-hmm. And so it's constantly evolving and is inflected by the voices of the people who are carrying it into the future.
1: It's interesting that you say you have a background in early music, because I feel that was a form of folk music, maybe in the early part of the modern era. I don't know, what would you call it, like the medieval period.
2: Absolutely.
1: and the Renaissance period. It was based on local tunes and local traditions.
2: Definitely an exchange between the two. A lot of that music that was transcribed was courtly music, so it was adopted and performed as part of entertainment for the aristocracy, but it has really strong roots in folk songs and ballads. And one of the things I love about the tunes that are played today in New England is that there's a really clear lineage and an acoustic similarity to the Baroque music that I grew up playing.
1: Mm-hmm. Absolutely.
2: Maybe also because it's acoustic. That really was before people were shredding. They were electrically, they were shredding acoustically.
3: Yes.
1: Nobody was plugged in on a 14th century. No.
2: Yeah. Pepin and I have a friend, Phoebe, who plays Baroque harp amazingly, and the way that she shreds on that instrument.
3: She absolutely does. Yeah. Phoebe Durand McDonald. Yeah.
1: Wow. Well, we called sackbutts liberated trombones.
3: Oh, yeah.
1: A sackbut is the forerunner of the trombone, and it looks like the bell was chopped off. It's not flared the way a modern instrument would be, but yeah.
3: I would almost think I know very little about early music, but the difference in my mind in that electric versus acoustic modern idea of it back then almost has a how clean the music sounds. You know, classical, which I wouldn't consider folk, has a very clean, true ringing sound to it, whereas the sort of early music, what we might describe as folk in that time, is a little grittier in a way. Mm-hmm. It's not quite as cleaned up and as pure in kind of a relatable way.
1: Interesting. Okay, I like that take on it. So do you have a take on who can be a folk musician? You were saying it's very broad and inclusive. So
3: I definitely think it is incredibly broad and inclusive. I was thinking about the definition of folk, and I think the acoustic element is an important part of it, but I did come up with one example that a popular musician right now and for the last decade or more is Shaky Graves, who was primarily acoustic and then went into more of an electric folk, I would say, and it has elements of electric sounds to it, but I might still describe it as folk. And so musically, I think there's a much broader spectrum that we can include in the genre. One of the shows that I host, Off the Record, is an indie, quote unquote, indie genre show, which doesn't have much meaning into what that includes anymore, because the indie genre of music isn't limited to independent music labels, which is what it originally meant. Mm. It's an element of sound that you might be able to lump things together with. So
1: well,
3: I think
1: I remember when Dylan started to employ electric instruments.
3: Oh yeah,
1: people were hysterical. You know,
3: yeah, absolutely.
1: He was a traitor to the cause and all the things.
3: And many people definitely would not call that folk whatsoever. Mm-hmm. Would, you know, immediately it transfers into rock, I guess.
2: I think every genre has its traditionalists. even within folk or traditional music, there are people who will hear an Irish tune played in a creative way.

0: 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Thank you so much for listening. This is Adina Salmonson wishing you a wonderful month of the arts and crafts that enrich your life and bring you joy.
1: Hi, this is WERU's News and Public Affairs Manager, Amy Brown. 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
4: You need to have journalism that is independent from big players, and it primarily serves our readers. So that's, I think, how we contribute. We are doing independent journalism, even if it's unpleasant or critical of, you know, people inside Ukraine, people outside Ukraine, and we would love it to stay this way.
3: Today on Sprouts, an introduction to how independent media can look on the other side of the pond. In our community radio world, we are accustomed to independent radio that is listener-sponsored, as was invented by Pacifica Foundation in the United States in the 1940s. We have come to treasure and rely on the editorial independence this form of diversified funding makes possible. We trust it because it belongs to us. But how does independent media look in a new democracy that is simultaneously fighting a war? Is independent media still possible in times like this? And is the concept strong enough to withstand such pressures? Or conversely, is independent media more necessary than ever under these circumstances? To explore this, we hear today from the Kyiv Independent, a Ukrainian English language independent media group that has generously partnered with Pacifica to provide information and regular interviews with reporters since the beginning of Russia's full-scale invasion in 2022. They have offered groundbreaking stories to us and investigations we could not have gotten elsewhere. Like Pacifica Network, their primary source of funding comes from their audience. Zahar Pajuk is Chief Operating Officer of the Kyiv Independent, and he joins us from his office in Kyiv. It's nice to see you.
4: Happy to be here. Nice to see you as well.
3: I was thinking about starting the conversation with a phrase that I hear from the Kyiv Independent. The Kyiv Independent was started out of a fight for free speech. Tell us why you say that and your origin story.
4: Yeah, I'm happy to do so. And it's something that we care deeply about. Kyiv Independent, it's a Ukrainian publication based in Kyiv. And we are quite young, a bit over 4 years old, because there was another publication in Ukraine called Kyiv Post. It was like us doing journalism in English language. And our main readers are people all over the world who are interested in what's going on in Ukraine and Eastern Europe. The Kyiv Post was owned by a small oligarch for a few years, and he promised that he will not interfere in the editorial independence. And for a few years, that was the case. But back in November 2021, he essentially kind of got fed up with that.
3: He got what?
4: He got

0: tired with, you know, most likely pressure from different people in power of the reporting that was critical and too independent. And he fired the whole team. That was in November 2021.
1: What was the grounds for firing?
0: Essentially, he fired them because he wanted to hire another chief editor without any consent from the editorial team and without any usual process, essentially interfering into the editorial work.
1: Making hires who we can control more, what they said.
0: Who would be more loyal. Exactly, yes. And I think at one point he understood that the easier solution would be to fire everyone and start building a new team. But it was November 2021, and the rumors that Russia might invade Ukraine with a full force were already very much in the air. You know, Biden went public with saying that there is an intelligence by the United States that Russia is preparing for an invasion. So it was really, you know, a very stupid moment to lose English language voice out of Ukraine. And that was one of the reasons why the Kyiv Independent was founded literally a week after that firing happened, when the Kyiv Independent was born. The team that left the Kyiv Post, they joined together and co-founded the Kyiv Independent together with a consulting company with an idea that it will be no longer owned by one person. It will be owned by a staff, and it will be independent from any outside influence by one person. Yeah.
1: You said it'd be owned by staff?
0: Yes, yes.
1: So you're saying that the journalists who were fired would own the paper?
0: That's right. The newsroom is the majority co-owner of the Kyiv Independent.
1: So it's kind of like a worker-owned business.
0: Yeah, exactly. And that was one major big difference between the old one and the new one. And the other big difference is that we made a pledge. We will always fund our work ourselves, a model, a business model that would allow us to remain independent and not be dependent on one majority advertiser or one big donor, that we will be financially independent. So this is part of the work that I focus on the most. My role is chief operating officer at the Kyiv Independent. And one of the teams that I oversee is our membership team. This is our main funding source. We have almost 30,000 paying members.
1: So you're primarily funded by the people that read and listen and watch the material that you provide.
0: Yes, yes, which is very unique in Ukraine.
1: Mm-hmm. In that way, you're very much like Pacifica and Community Radio here in the United States. That's their main funding base as well.
0: Yeah. So when we started back in 2022, our main focus was breaking news and frontline journalism. Since then, a lot of things have changed. So we launched coverage of culture and history of Ukraine. We launched business coverage. We launched coverage of other countries around Ukraine because there is a lot of impact and influence on Ukraine, as you might see with Russia. So we have a newsletter, for example, about Belarus. We have actually a newsletter about Russia. It's called, I don't know if you can swear, but it's called What the F*** is Wrong with Russia. But we cover it very objectively. And Ukraine has actually a lot of history of understanding Russia, and we have an advantage because most Ukrainians know both Ukrainian and Russian language, while Russians only know Russian language. We also launched a team that is doing investigative documentaries about Russian war crimes in Ukraine. And it was a very important decision that we wanted to dedicate a separate investigating team to this. It's a really hard job. Topics range from, you know, torture of Ukrainian soldiers in captivity to stealing of Ukrainian art from museums. There's so many war crimes that Russia unfortunately committed and keeps committing. And we wanted to add a human element to it, to do both investigations and uncovering new facts, but also tell stories of people who suffer from that.
1: How do you think that the Kyiv Independent contributes to Ukraine?
0: It's through journalism. That's very important to stress. We are a journalistic organization. We are not a government publication. We don't have a job of building PR case for Ukraine. There are other people who do it, and I'm not saying it's bad. Ukraine should work on its image, but that's not our job. You need to have journalism that is independent from big players, and it primarily serves our readers. So even if they are in English, a lot of our stories, especially exclusive investigations, were noticed in Ukraine and talked about both in government but also in people. We recently published a big investigation uncovering big problems in occupied territories, and it was one of the main discussed journalistic stories in that whole country for a few weeks. So that's, I think, how we contribute. We are doing a lot of journalism that is independent journalism, even if it's unpleasant or critical of, you know, people inside Ukraine, people outside Ukraine. So our work contributes, and we would love it to stay this way. We are a Ukrainian publication, but a global publication on a niche topic, and the topic is Ukraine and Eastern Europe. We have a very specific mission that we focus on, to be a bridge between Ukraine and the world through journalism. Because we believe that for a functioning democracy in Ukraine that is connected with other countries around the world, that has a lot of allies and is part of European Union, and we know that we are read by foreign ministries and decision makers in governments in countries that support Ukraine, for example, right? So a lot of the stuff that they read impacts their work on supporting Ukraine. That's why we didn't do a Ukrainian language version of our website, because we decided that there is such a big task of building those bridges and connections.
1: So you wanted to connect Ukraine to the world, and you chose English because English is the most common language internationally?
0: Yeah. For our readers, I have people in 100 plus countries. United States is our biggest country, maybe like around a third of our readers are from the United States. And then we have readers in United Kingdom, Canada, Australia, Western Europe.
1: One of the reasons we're speaking right now is because the Kyiv Independent is on a campaign to actively reach more Americans.
0: You are right. We are actually starting a campaign, and our goal is to reach 10,000 members in the United States. Right now we have 8,000, and we want to get to 10,000. The title of the campaign we will have will be We Are Looking for 10,000 Americans Who Care.
1: Why should they care about what happens in Ukraine?
0: A lot of things that are now happening in Ukraine have global impact. It's just one example of direct impact of the war in Ukraine is the future of warfare. So Ukraine developed a lot of solutions, for example, air defense, and Ukraine is collaborating with countries in the Middle East to help them protect them, right? And China closely watches how the world is adapting to one country annexing the territory of the other country and solving their territorial needs by force. Obviously, there's a lot of impact from our war on decisions that security expanding around the world. But honestly, the question comes to something even bigger. I think Ukraine now actively and physically protects a lot of values that the United States are champions of, or used to be champions of, depending on how you look at the current political environment in the United States.
1: Yeah, it's actually not funny.
0: Yeah, it's a nervous laugh.
1: It's a nervous laugh.
0: That all of us developed over the years. But, you know, the centrality of democracy, the protection of sovereignty of nation states, the pledge to not solve territorial disputes by force. A lot of these things were built by the United States after the Second World War. The United States were the architect of a lot of those principles for many different reasons. But one of them was to develop the security framework. But now in Ukraine, Russia started to challenge a lot of that. So for me, I think those are the primary reasons. But also my maybe more personal take is in my life, I've been twice to the United States. First time I was there 2 years ago. And I was surprised. There's like so many similarities, I think, between Americans and Ukrainians. I think Ukrainians and New Americans are very entrepreneurial. Something that I would love to highlight. The Ukrainians are very entrepreneurial people. Very good at horizontal organization. One of the reasons we were able to repel Russian attack is by regular people joining the army, becoming volunteers, launching initiatives. Even the story of the Kyiv Independent itself is an example of entrepreneurship in time of war, right? How we were building a publication. We were a small startup, 3 months old when that Russian invasion started. And we were a team of a bit less than 20 people. And we understood that we have this big challenge, responsibility and challenge to step up, right? Because there was this world attention on Ukraine, and there was so much things to cover, so many things to do, and we had to adapt a lot. And since then, our team grew to almost now 100 people in those 4 years, and it wasn't easy, and it's not easy now. And there's so many challenges we encounter every day in building the Kyiv Independent. But there are so many other stories like that in Ukraine, like soldier units being built by soldiers themselves and showing initiative and building new type of defense companies that didn't exist 4 years ago that are now at the edge of innovation. And a lot of this happened in very harsh conditions. And I think of the value of freedom that I think people in the United States and people in Ukraine value a lot and care about a lot. Another thing that I see similar between people in the United States and in Ukraine, that being a Ukrainian, it's not just the ethnicity. It's also a matter of having an idea.
1: It's true that the essence of being an American is an idea.
0: There are nation states that are built around ethnicity, and then there is a nations built around political idea. And Ukraine, it's an interesting mix of both. Just like the United States, I think there's a lot of diversity and versatility inside Ukraine. It's really diverse. Ukraine is the biggest country in Europe. We have mountains, we have sea, we have a small desert in the south of Ukraine, which is now half occupied. I think diversity is a strength, but historically Russia used diversity to build division in Ukraine. And I was always surprised how more angry and sort of anxious Russians are against other nationalities. Xenophobic, right? Against other nationalities, race, and gender even, right? And in Ukraine, how people are naturally more liberal towards that is they are so used to different languages. You know, I was born in western part of Ukraine. I was born in a Ukrainian language environment. But I remember dating a girlfriend. She was speaking Russian and I was speaking Ukrainian words. And people were used to it. And now, because Russia weaponized the language so much, weaponized the idea of equating Russian-speaking people to Russians, and they keep doing it. So people are now often refusing to speak Russian because they feel like Russia is using it against them. So a lot of people in Ukraine switch to Ukrainian language. But there is the tradition of people being open to different ideas in Ukraine that I also see similar in people in the United States. So there is a lot of similarities, and I think that's the reason why people in the United States should care about what's going on in Ukraine. So it's about fundamental care, and we are looking for those people. And I think the reason we do it is because we believe that despite everything that happens in the United States, despite all the big problems and the administration and the war in the Middle East, there is so many people in the United States that still care about Ukraine, and maybe over this year has developed some connection, I think, to what's going on.
1: What is your website?
0: It's hereindependent.com, and we are a digital-only publication, so you can find us on the website or our newsletters. So yes, go and check it out, hereindependent.com. And our pitch is we really want you to be with us in our community. That's our main source of funding and support, and it's very important for us. It makes us better, but it's also important for us to know that there are 10,000 Americans. I think that symbolic number is something that we actually care about quite a lot. We have quite a few colleagues in our team who are Americans who moved to Ukraine, to Kyiv, to work at the Kyiv Independent. We have Ukrainians who now live in the United States and work at the Kyiv Independent. We don't want to give up on the United States. We believe there is so much work we can do there in terms of making a case for Ukraine. And also the values that I think our journalism represents matter to Americans. Caring about what, right? Is there a value to journalism itself, or everyone can just share their opinions on TikTok, right? Caring about Ukraine is one of it, but it's also caring about democracy and caring about journalism, which is under attack in the whole world right now. So my pitch is very simple. Try it out, our membership entrance. It's quite democratic, and there's a lot of things you can find inside our journalism, but also Ukrainian lessons, for example, for people who want to learn Ukrainian as part of our membership benefit. We have the community events, which we regularly do. And I think the reason we decided to go with a community model is because we believe that there is a value in connecting people with similar values, because a lot of interesting ideas could be born out of that. And we want to do that in the United States.
1: You're listening to Sprouts, Radio from the Grassroots, a weekly program bringing you local radio productions of global interest. I'm Ursula Rudenberg at Pacifica Radio Network, speaking with Zahar Pajuk, Chief Operating Officer of the Kyiv Independent, a Ukrainian English-language media outlet created by journalists in the interest of free speech. They have partnered with Pacifica throughout the past 4 years of war to provide groundbreaking information. Zahar is describing how their media group has pioneered independent media in their country as part of a collective effort in Ukrainian society to build the foundations for democracy. Do you have a First Amendment in Ukraine protecting freedom of the press?
0: I don't think it's as explicitly stated as in the United States. But we do have laws in Ukraine that protect like journalistic work, but I don't think we have a. I think our track record of protecting free press is worse than in the United States, although it's getting worse in the United States as well.
1: One of the things that I've noticed about the Kyiv Independent is that it can be extremely critical of the government. It can be very critical of President Zelensky. What is your relationship to the government? How do you get along with them?
0: So I think for a long time, I think we are a bit under the radar for them as our influence was outside of Ukraine and the U.S. less.
1: They didn't really notice you.
0: Up until a point, I remember there's this like an old story where we were not invited to like off the record with the president.
1: You mean inviting you to press briefings?
0: Yes, to like especially off the record press briefings, yes. Up until I think it was one of the foreign embassies asked the administration to start inviting us. So our influence came from abroad.
1: That's funny.
0: And then I think it was since then that evolved. I think they started to understand the influence of the Kyiv Independent more. But there were a number of occasions where some of our investigations were not liked by people in power. And we had moments of, you know, unwanted attention from security services in our history of these 4 years. So we had some unpleasant situations. After every time we like went public with it, they were like saying that no, that's not nothing. It wasn't a mistake and they support free press. But I think our relationship overall is, you know, very pragmatic. We cover both achievements and mistakes of what they do. I think there is an immense level of responsibility and pressure on the people in government. So, I mean, personally, I feel a lot of sympathy for a lot of people who are making these hard decisions right now. But I think the main principle that we use in our relationship with the government is that we are a journalistic organization that will prioritize its core values no matter what, right? And the core values are staying independent of outside influence and not being censored and reporting on things that are of public interest. And we obviously, as a publication, we do have a clear position, and that is, you know, Ukraine should win in this war and Russia wrongfully invaded our country. But that doesn't mean that all of our stories will be, you know, positive, or will be only from the lens of what will people think of the government of Ukraine, right? Like, we don't do that. That's why we are not a communications project. We are a journalistic project. Core lens which we use is whether the story we cover has a public interest for Ukrainians and our readers of the Kyiv Independent. We tried for it to stay pragmatic, but I think we would love people in the government, more people in the government, to recognize the value of independent journalism. That's something that I think they can work on more.
1: I'm Ursula Rudenberg at Pacifica Network, speaking with Zahar Pajuk, Chief Operating Officer of the Kyiv Independent, a Ukrainian English language media outlet, in the interest of free speech. Zahar, do you think that Ukraine is serving a purpose globally in promoting democracy?
0: I think yes. I think Ukraine gives people an example of this version of democracy that is maybe a bit forgotten or rusted sometimes in some countries, that democracy actually has to be protected by a lot of means. And democracy is it's not an end of history, as one scholar wrote, right? It's a state that needs to be supported and built and improved. And it's a very living state. And whenever you lose that momentum forward, you go backward. And I think Ukraine is an example of a democracy that is very young, but is been able to make a lot of incredible progress over the last 30 years. We were a country that had two big revolutions in the last 20 years and ousted two presidents. It's actually the same guy. It's the same pro-Russian president who we ousted back in 2004 and 2013.
1: You're talking about Mr. Yanukovych, right?
0: Yes, I talk about him, Mr. Yanukovych. Two mass revolutions, and they both succeeded. I need to check my history, but I think it's the only country out of the former Soviet Union countries, apart from Baltic states, that had a consistent change of power. So there was not like a period where there's one guy captured power for 20 years, like that happened in Russia or in Belarus or in Azerbaijan or in Central Asia. Since 90s, we had fair elections, and it was not easy. There was so many problems. There was so much pressure on Ukrainian media, for example, back in 90s, in 2000s, oligarch-owned media, pressure on civil society. But despite all of that, situation was slowly improving, and whenever it was sliding back, people did something about it. They went on the streets. Even last year in Ukraine, we had a big corruption scandal in Ukraine, when there was an attempt by the parliament to affect the independence of our anti-corruption bodies. And people went on the streets during the war and they said what they think about it, and that law was changed. It also succeeded. Yeah. So I think in a way is a lot of the things that are happening in Ukraine, I think you can learn from them. You can apply some of those experiences on your own political life in your own country and learn from it, both from successes and mistakes. But I think Ukraine is in that unique position where it has to both develop its democracy and protect its independence from, you know, the biggest country on earth with nuclear arsenal. It's a uniquely hard challenge. And that's why I'm really so passionate about my job. And I think why I really like that intersection of what we do in Ukraine, but also with people around the world, is that I believe that more people should come to Ukraine, visit Ukraine, understand us better, because I've met so many people who either think that the war already ended and there is nothing going on, and then there are people who think that, you know, Ukrainians are heroes, but they are so like underdeveloped and they keep sitting in their in dungeons hiding from rocket attacks. So, yes, there is a gigantic tragedy in Ukraine and there's so much loss of life. And a lot of people in Ukraine, including myself, have friends who were killed over these 4 years. But we also did so many things over these 4 years. We also innovated, built, developed, tried things over these years. I think we adapted a lot of our lives to it. And it's hard. It keeps on being hard. But I think there's a lot of people can not just sort of support Ukraine, but also learn from Ukraine. And that's, I think, is another mission that I see at the Kyiv Independent, is us building that more maybe holistic picture of what Ukraine is.
1: Well, thank you so much, Zahir. You've given me a generous amount of time. And I'm wondering if there anything else you would like to add to this conversation.
0: Thank you for your time. It's a pleasure to be here, and hopefully readers will find this conversation valuable. I will just say that I recommend readers who are interested, listeners, I'm sorry, you are coming from the radio perspective, I'm coming from listeners. If they are interested in Ukraine, come and give it a read, like one story, and see whether that fits you. I think we really believe that for us, we want our readership to be as diverse as possible. So we are not just like looking for people who are, you know, Ukrainians abroad. We are looking for everyone who cares about these topics.
1: Okay. Well, thank you so much, Zahir. Have a good evening.
0: Thank you, Ursula. You too.
1: Bye-bye. Bye-bye. That's it for Sprouts. Many thanks to our guest, Zahir Pajuk, Chief Operating Officer of the Kyiv Independent, speaking to us from Kyiv. The Kyiv Independent is a Ukrainian English language media outlet created by journalists in the interest of free speech. Their uncompromising, independent reporting makes the Kyiv Independent a key international source of news from Ukraine. 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
2: Go to where the silence is and say something. 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In fact, the new film that chronicles the life and career of Amy Goodman, Steal the Story, Please, will be shown at the Alamo Theater in Bucksport on May 22nd through the 24th. 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
3: And today we are speaking with John Courtney of Inside Vision, Ashley Hamilton, ED of Can Art Change the World, and Damaris Damkin, program manager of Insight Out Project, and we're discussing an exciting art and humanities project called Still Becoming for justice-impacted women and their families in Maine. So to start us off, I'd love to hear from each of you, briefly introduce yourself and your role in the project. And so, Ashley, we'd love to start with you. What drew you to this type of work in the first place? And for those who are new, can you let us give us an overview of what is Can Art Change the World?
5: Absolutely. Well, again, thank you so much for having us. My name is Ashley Hamilton. I'm the executive director of the Can Art Change the World Foundation and also the director of our prison art program. And we're thrilled to be working with you all on this Inside Out project and watching Reentry Sisters and the community in Maine create something really beautiful over the coming months and this year to show the beautiful humanity of the women and girls who are incarcerated or impacted by the justice system in Maine. So I think maybe a little bit first about our organization. So Can Art Change the World is a nonprofit that was founded by the French artist J.R. J.R. is a public, he makes massive mural art all over the world in global art projects. And we are, our nonprofit is an extension of his work. So if you aren't familiar, really recommend looking him up. Our nonprofit holds three large programs right now, although we also work on other programs from time to time. But one is called the Inside Out Project, which I'll have Dama, my colleague here, share about in a moment. The second is a project we've been working on in Brazil that JR co-founded called Casa Amarela. He co-founded it 16 years ago, and it's an art school and cultural center for the women and children of the Morro da Providencia favela that we support there. And then our prison art program, which was born of a project that JR did back in 2019 or across 2019 to 2022 in Tehachapi, California. within the California Department of Corrections. And it is at the Tehachapi facility, which has 3 yards on it. And he worked across 2 of the yards. The one that the kind of main project he did was he photographed 28 incarcerated men, as well as a handful of correctional officers and victims of harm in California, photographed them, interviewed them, and then created a large mural installation on the yard there at Tehachapi, and then also made a film about that project. He then went on to do other large mural installations, and there was eventually actually an Inside Out project that occurred at Tehachapi as well. So multiple touch points across those 3 years with the community there. And we have now gone on to build out programming at the facility where we do classes and workshops. I'm actually just coming back from LA a couple of days ago. We had a graduation for 22 of our students who just completed our From Walls to Wings class. And then we actually got to do an installation, an Inside Out installation of their portraits with their family members. So that was really special. Don't want to be too long-winded, but just want to give you a sense of what's happening in our prison art program. And we're also doing work in the French Ministry of Justice system. So in France, this summer, we're going to be in 11 prisons there in person and then joining 15 prisons in France virtually throughout the fall and winter, beginning programming there. And then this is very much early days, but we're also starting to build some program in Brazil, which is, as I mentioned, where our Casa Amarela project has lived or lives. Yeah, that's what's up at Can Art Change the World? Yeah. I didn't answer the question how I was drawn to the work, but it's been a long, winding road. I have been doing prison art and ed work for the last 16 years. So I would say what drew me is I really believe, particularly when you are drawn to working in and around the criminal justice system, it's often like a bit of a calling. And I didn't know I was called into it until it was happening. But I guess the original seed was that I met a really incredible music facilitator here in, we're in New York City, in New York. He goes by Spirit Child, and he was doing some work in the prison and jail system in New York. I met him when I was really, really young, and I was incredibly inspired by him and his work. And he took me under his wing and mentored me for quite some time. And so I would say that was the original seed. And then, maybe the last thing I'll add is that I think maybe what the next kind of dot in the timeline that really pulled me in was the first time I walked into a women's max facility. This was maybe a year later after meeting Spirit. And I was having a conversation with a woman who was in my class that I was assisting in. And I asked her why she had joined it. It was a theater class. And I said, why are you here? Like, why did you sign up for this class? Of all the things, you know, all the other programs you could be doing or hanging out on the yard or whatever. And she said, well, this is the only place I forget where I am. And that sentence, I think, kind of changed the whole trajectory of my life, because I really wanted to understand what it was about the arts and what it was about that space that could create such an opportunity. So that's me. Mm-hmm. Thank you.
6: Ah, that's beautiful, Ashley. There's a lot going on there, right? Beautiful, beautiful work. And I wonder if we can figure out some sort of cross-cultural trip where we can all go to France and bring our work.
5: I love that idea.
6: Over there.
5: Yeah. And Brazil, maybe. Yeah.
6: And Brazil as well. I mean, we're going everywhere. And I really appreciate what you said about that, you know, being formally incarcerated myself and understanding any program that humanizes people, that draws you inward, right, instead of your outward circumstances, and allows you to express yourself in safe and beautiful and expressive ways, is so important to step out of that current space that you're in, right, in your heart and your mind, and that oppression. And so arts and humanities can certainly do that. And everybody on this call has seen that directly for themselves or experienced it for themselves. So this is such important work. And thank you. And thanks to JR. for his vision and what it's grown into and touching so many people across the globe. And we are really honored at Reentry Sisters to be part of this global community now. It's super exciting. You mentioned Inside Out Project, so we're going to go to you, Dhamma, next. And talk a little bit about how this connects local communities to this global platform and the global community, right? And about your role and what drew you to this kind of participatory storytelling style.
7: Thank you so much, Linda. Hi, everyone. My name is Damaris, and I'm the program manager for the Inside Out Project. I've been a part of the team for almost 6 years now, and I joined in 2020. In the middle of COVID. So it was a very particular point in time when I came into the project. I had in my graduate studies and my undergraduate studies was doing politics, rights and development, and focusing on art and social movements and transitional justice. So I was, have always had a really strong passion for art and in history and in social driven causes. And I had heard about JR before, was aware of his work. I'm originally from South Texas, from the border. And so when I first found out about his work, that the first time that I really felt like that I stopped and paused was when I saw Kikito, which was the piece that he did on the border wall. He photographed a little boy that lived in the Mexican side of the border and created this giant that basically peered over the wall. And so that to me really spoke to me because that was where I grew up. And I had, hadn't seen anything like that done before. And it resonated with me because I could totally see myself in that work. So I was already aware of JR, but I had no plan to end up involved in the studio. But having been in New York during my college time and then COVID happening at the same time, I came across the internship that was being offered at the time. So I started working at the studio, just thinking about it as a temporary internship. It was something that I felt like really aligned in my interests and my passions and that I really was excited about. And then, just as time went on after my internship ended, I stayed with the team and I got to really be embedded in the project now. It's been 6 years, which is crazy to think. Oh. And over time, really, and now all of the years that I've been in the project, something that is so just like never gets old is really the ways in which people continue to work together to build things with each other. And so Inside Out is called the People's Art Project. That's kind of the name. It's Inside Out Project, but we call it the People's Art Project. And the whole, spirit of the program is that it's by the people, for the people, from the people. And the way that we work is that we're able to be connected with individuals all over the world who have stories that they want to tell or causes that they want to raise awareness about or a message that they want to share, that, to make themselves be seen and heard by the greater community outside of maybe even within their neighborhood, but also, in the greater global community. And so the project serves as a platform. What we do is we facilitate public art projects in all corners of the world where people choose the message that they want to advocate for and the stories that they want to tell and the people that they want to invite to participate in the project. They take portraits of the community members. They share those images with us. We facilitate these projects by basically providing the resources to create the massive installations that are, printed on paper, very much like JR. Does his own work with paper and glue, making giant wheat pastes. And so we'll facilitate these projects by creating these materials and supporting the process anywhere in the world where they are, and then shipping the posters back to the community so that the people can take it on in their own hands out into the street and make these installations happen. And every single time that a new project happens, it's unique It's not, you know, there are shared themes and topics that we've seen as the years have gone on, where more and more, you know, of these conversations, we're seeing connections happen around the world, that people are talking about similar things, that care about similar things. But at the same time, each of these projects is so unique because it is comprised of the people that make up these communities that are only there. You will never find these people anywhere else but where they live. And so we're able to see this human library, this map, this human geography that we, as the project has grown over time, now that it's been 15 years since the project began, it's grown into the largest participatory art project that exists and that is still active to this day. Day in and day out is what we do. I get to have these conversations with the people that reach out to us, that have these ideas, that are inspired, that are motivated to do something and make something bigger than themselves, and have this shared passion for changing the world through art, changing, you know, perspectives and sharing their stories. And so that is something that just will never get old. It doesn't matter if the projects, maybe they appear to look the same. They're all black and white portraits. It's always faces, but they're never the same. They always look different. The locations are always different. And what people come up with just like blows our mind, you know, every day, the way that people push the boundaries of what you think is possible, it just continues to be expanded. So these barriers continue to be just, they disappear the more that the project continues to grow. And so that's a little bit about myself, a little bit about the work, what we've been doing, what we, you know, look forward to building together with you and the Reentry Sisters, and kind of adding on to that, you know, weaving into the fabric of the stories that we've been, you know, vanguarding here with the project.
6: Wow, thank you so much for that, Dom. Such a rich history in those 15 years, right? I love so many things that you said, but one of the things that really struck me was the People's Art Project, because the people own the message. And it's an incredible form of expression, particularly when we're talking about populations that are generally silenced and overlooked. And what a beautiful way to put themselves out there in the community, right? Not just the local community, but I think I read on your website, like over 600,000 people have participated. That's a lot of voices. That's a lot of lifting up what people care about and who people care about and our similarities and our differences, right? Which makes us all beautiful. So thank you so much. And we're looking forward to disappearing barriers in our own state here through this project as well. So you are listening to Justice Radio with your hosts Linda Small and Nicole Lunk, and today we are speaking with Ashley Hamilton, Damaris Duncan, and John Courtney about an exciting reentry, family, and community art program. So, John, you played a key role in bringing this whole crowd together, which is really, was super grateful to you and Inside Vision. Can you talk a little bit about this collaborative process and sort of what did you have in mind when you started putting these puzzle pieces together?
8: Yeah, thanks, Linda. Yeah, I've been doing programming in Maine prisons for about 8 or 9 years, bringing in films and filmmakers, visiting artists, musicians. And early on that process, I was the film programmer at the Portland Museum of Art for about 7 years. And while I was there, we had shown two films that JR was involved in, the Oscar-nominated Faces Places, which is an amazing film with Agnes Varda, and then a film called Paper and Glue, which kind of shows his evolution from a street artist to sort of not as engaged social artist that he is now. And there's a section of Paper and Glue that's about the Tehachapi project at the Supermax in California. And I was really attracted to that. And I was interested in maybe seeing if we could line up a screening of that film. And I reached out through my friend Callie, who's the artist Swoon, to see if she could connect me with JR, see if he might be able to do like a Zoom Q&A. And through that communication, talking to the studio, I learned about the Inside Out project more deeply. And I was like, I would love to bring this to Maine. Like, this probably goes back 3 or 4 years, this conversation, probably even predating Ashley and Damaris' involvement there. So we've got the right people in the at the team now, but it was a long conversation about how we could do one of these public WePace website projects here. When Ashley came on with, and I should mention, I do a lot of that work, as you know, with Inside Vision, which is the arts branch of the Maine Prisoner Advocacy Coalition. Last September, Ashley and a couple members of her team came to Maine. We did a series of workshops in Wyndham at the Women's and Men's Center and the Women's Reentry Center. And we did a public screening of Tehachapi with Smooth Feather at their theater in Keyser Falls. And it was really productive, great response to it. And that just kind of laid the foundation for, like, let's make one of these Inside Out projects happen in Maine. And I knew from my work and from actually working with you, Linda, that women's stories are not told enough, and they are always kind of the last stories to get heard, and thought that working with women who have experienced incarceration would be a really powerful and potent group of stories to work with. And so everything is aligned and we're here, and now we're working on the project and collecting photos and moving forward with it.
6: Yeah, thank you so much for that, John. It is super exciting. I think this is the first project of its kind here for women in reentry and certainly women in Maine. And also the first project where we really are lifting up the family unit, right? Right, it's not just or only the women's voices, but to bring in the voices of their children and their spouses, right, significant others, parents, siblings, which is so important because, like this show has demonstrated over and over again, being incarcerated is not an individual situation, right? It's a community situation. It's a family situation and impacts everybody, even if you've never been incarcerated yourself. So this is a great way to lift up all the voices that are impacted by this often brutal and oppressive system. So thank you so much for that vision that started, you know, 3 to 4 years ago. And we're starting to see the culmination of it this year. Super, super exciting.
9: John is such an incredible connector. I always tell him, and it's so grateful that he connected to, you know, JR's studio, then to Can Art Change the World to me, and then us to you all. And yeah, John so graciously hosted us last fall, and it was so beautiful to get to spend some time in the facilities there and get to know a bit of your community. Yeah, it was a really special weekend, and so I'm glad we're continuing together.
8: Yeah, more to come.
9: Yes.
10: So I'm curious about the model of black and white portraits in public spaces. What do you think it is about that imagery in particular that's so powerful across so many different communities?
9: A great question. Donna, I feel like you.
7: Right. Yeah. So when people ask JR that question, they ask him, like, why do you use black and white photography? And his answer was, well, it was the cheapest thing to print. And, you know, he was doing, when he started his practice, was he was taking portraits of his friends. He grew up in the suburbs of Paris. And so he started documenting their outings, going out and doing write-ups. And then he started printing those photos and started pasting them. And so he just had to, you know, find what was accessible, what would work for him. And so he started going into the black and white printing for the practicalness of it. But that really became his signature. And, you know, then he started just showing the faces and the portraits. And when he started his first project that really kind of you see the birth of the Inside Out in his practice was called 28 millimeters, which is where he took a 28 millimeter lens camera and started taking portraits of his friends. But what happens with the camera at that lens dimension is you have to be really close, and what ends up happening is your face kind of becomes like distorted because of the depth and the lens of it. And so you have to get really close up, and And he was making his friends kind of make these faces to be, you know, really playful and just having fun. But what was happening at the time was that there was a lot of, you know, buzz in the media about the youth and them, you know, associating them with being criminals and associating them with, you know, these negative stereotypes because they're from the suburbs, because they're from, you know, poor neighborhoods. And so what these portraits were doing was kind of playing on that idea of what does this hoodlum, quote unquote, look like, and they're just kids, you know, having fun. And so he brought those portraits into the city of Paris, not from the, like came from the outskirts into the city and started doing those pastings. And so people would just come across these faces and like almost looking like cartoons. So what happens when you come across a photo of a person is you kind of are instinctively drawn to pause and look at the expressions and detect the emotion that is being expressed in just the facial expression. So I think that there's a big, you know, touch in our human instinct of just connecting with each other when we look at someone else, you know, how they express themselves in their face, in their facial expressions, that I think that is something that is really powerful in the project, because in each of the portraits there's an emotion that's being expressed. The person is saying something, even, you know, without having to speak, you can hear them and connect with them on a real human, you know, instinctual level.
6: Mm-hmm. Yeah, that's a beautiful.
5: Oh no, I was just gonna add too. I think you know, at some point, of course, also then JR becomes known, right, for this. I mean, both JR's work being in black and white in his projects, but then the Inside Out project becomes known as what it is, and it's the aesthetic of it. I think there's also something, I don't know, as someone who, when I think about when I see the project and I see portraits of the project, it's interesting how the black and white and the size of the portrait, the same size and the sort of repetition of it, it creates almost this interesting dichotomy of that, like, we are both all the same and so different at the same time. And I kind of feel like the aesthetic, the black and white, the size, the way that, you know, the portraits, quote unquote, match across the 600,000 people who have participated, while at the same time, each of these people in this kind of uniform look are individual lives with different stories and their own, you know, dreams and history and heartbreak and trauma and, you know, joys. And yet at the same time, we're looking at sort of like this, it's just this interesting dichotomy between the individual and the group, I think. And I think the aesthetic plays to that.
6: Mm-hmm. I love that. Thank you. You know, when I think about humanness and connection, which is such vital links to moving from the isolation of being incarcerated into being embraced in a community, right? A reentry community. And so when I think about the individual impact and the impact as a whole, that's a beautiful thing, because we're trying to not only show that this sisterhood, right, this community of women who have gone through this similar experience, but also how they're actually still part of the community in a larger sense, whether that's in the state or wider than that. Thank you so much, Ashley, Damaris, and John, for your creativity and enthusiasm for this project for Justice Impacted Women in Maine and allowing them to tell their stories in this very unique way. And we look forward to hearing more about this project as it progresses. And once again, if you're a Justice Impacted Woman in Maine or you know of one, please contact us at stillbecomingmaine@gmail.com. And listeners, we have some exciting shows coming up for you on Justice Radio with our new hosts, Healing First. 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And please visit Justice Radio Show page on WMPG.org. For our archived episodes, that's aired on WMPG, WERU, and WMHB. And a big thank you to our editor, Aaron Pyle, and to Samuel James for his gift of music that opens and closes each episode in our series.
11: 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Let's check that forecast for the greater Bangor, mid-coast, and down-east regions. For tonight, look for cloudy skies developing late that'll bring along with them rain.

0: and Friday night, well, if you were thinking rain, then you're right. And it'll be a little bit cooler with a low dropping to 47. Winds of the northwest at around 5 miles per hour, chance of rain near 20%, and getting you right back into some sunshine on Saturday, much warmer too, with a high reaching up there to 67. Winds out of the southwest at around 10 to 15, gusts reaching to 30 at times. And that's your local weather. I'm Jared Hansen.
1: Hey, I'm Mimo, and last year I won Eurovision, and with it, this trophy. Today I no longer feel like this trophy belongs on my shelf. Eurovision says it stands for unity, for inclusion, and dignity for all people.
2: How do we avail ourselves of the ideas and actions of women who came before us? How do we resist this culture's pull toward a sentimental nostalgia or mere amnesia?
3: What the same-sex marriage prohibition act did was that it then gave the mob the power, gave people the power to melt out harm to people who they consider as stepping out of the heteronormative laws or stepping out of the ideal way of being.
4: Welcome to This Way Out, the international LGBTQ radio magazine. I'm Brian DeShazer. In the news, Gaza protesters are boycotting Eurovision, and social media is getting less safe. Then poet Adrienne Rich takes responsibility for the past and the future in a Rainbow Rewind, and a new generation of activists is confronting government crackdowns and funding cuts as our series on the global anti-LGBTQ backlash concludes. All that and more now that you've found This Way Out.
5: I'm Ava Davis.
6: And I'm Joe Bainline.
5: With a news wrap. A summary of some of the news in or affecting LGBTQ communities around the world for the week ending May 16th, 2026. Audiences around the world are noticing countries missing from the stage of the 70th anniversary Eurovision. Spain, Ireland, the Netherlands, Iceland, and Slovenia won't be going to Vienna for the international song competition that some fans call the Gay World Cup. They're boycotting over Israel's participation. Eurovision is organized by the European Broadcasting Union, or EBU. The country's first non-binary winner is joining the boycotting countries in protest of Israel's involvement. Nemo returned their 2024 Eurovision trophy, saying in a public statement to social media,
1: "Eurovision says it stands for unity, for inclusion, and dignity for all people. And these are the values that made this contest so meaningful for me. But Israel's continued participation during what the UN's Independent International Commission of Inquiry has concluded to be a genocide shows there's a clear conflict between those ideals and the decisions the EBU is making."
5: A spokesperson for the EBU responded that they were saddened by Nemo's return of the trophy, but respect their deeply held views. They said that Nemo will remain a part of the Eurovision family. This is the biggest boycott in the history of Eurovision. It's driven the number of participants down to the lowest it has been since 2003. Critics have accused the EBU of double standards, pointing to Russia being barred from Eurovision after its invasion of Ukraine in 2022. In response to Israel's continued military offensive in Gaza, pro-Palestinian protesters have been a presence both inside and outside the event.
7: LGBTQ safety is worsening on social media. That's according to the annual LGBTQ Social Media Safety Index, published by the queer U.S.-based media monitoring organization, GLAAD. Their research evaluates each platform on LGBTQ safety, privacy, and expression, and the existence of best practice policies. Here's Samantha Lux for GLAAD.
8: Instagram and Facebook now have it written into their official rules that it is perfectly acceptable to call LGBT people mentally ill or abnormal. YouTube removed gender identity from its list of protected characteristics in its hate speech policy. And GLAAD's newly released 2026 Social Media Safety Index has revealed historically low levels of safety across nearly every single social media platform. Why? Great question. Political pressure to protect freedom of speech. I don't know. I think that instead of caving to political pressure and deleting anti-hate speech policies, social media

0: media platforms should be prioritizing the safety of their users? Like, is this really acceptable, Meta?
1: GLAAD findings show online spaces to be rife with anti-LGBTQ hate, harassment, and disinformation. This year's investigations of TikTok, Instagram, Facebook, Threads, YouTube, and X show each platform to have scores as low as 29 out of 100 in their LGBTQ safety rating scorecard. After 6 years of investigating social media platforms, GLAAD states that the central findings tell the same story of platform failure year after year. GLAAD's list of solutions remains the same, too. They recommend the platforms strengthen or restore their protective policies and improve moderation. Meaningful transparency and respect for data privacy are also important. GLAAD says platforms can incentivize civil discourse and commit to DEI best practices.
2: The largest exhibition of African LGBTQ plus art has opened at the Smithsonian National Museum of African Art in Washington, D.C. After almost a year of delays, nearly 60 pieces featuring 30 artists are on display in the exhibit titled Here, Pride and Belonging in African Art. The project brings together the works of artists across the African continent and its global diaspora. The exhibit is co-curated by Kevin Dumochel and Subiri Moses. It was set to open in late May of 2025 in alignment with World Pride celebrations, but the exhibition was abruptly postponed. In a statement to the Washington Post last year, a Smithsonian spokesperson cited budget issues as the reason for the postponement. However, observers noted the sudden postponement's proximity to President Donald Trump's executive order titled Restoring Truth and Sanity to American History. In it, the Smithsonian was criticized for having a so-called divisive, race-centered ideology that characterizes American and Western values as inherently harmful and oppressive. The order directed the presidential cabinet to defund Smithsonian Museum budgets, exhibits, and programs that allegedly divide Americans on race and promote programs or ideologies inconsistent with federal law and policy, as well as those that recognize transgender identity in any way. Over a year since the executive order, the exhibition sees the light of day, featuring paintings, sculptures, textiles, photography, film, and video by LGBTQ plus African artists.
1: Japan is taking a step toward formal recognition of non-binary identities. The Osaka High Court determined that the absence of a non-binary option in Japan's family registry system violates guaranteed constitutional protections against discrimination. A 50-year-old non-binary resident of Kyoto filed a petition in 2024 to amend their entry in Japan's registry system, known as the Koseki. The mandatory database for legal identification and family status only recognizes male and female gender categories. The Kyoto resident requested changing their designation of first daughter to a gender-neutral term. Beginning in Osaka in the late 1990s, individuals began to use the term X-gender for people whose gender identity is neither male nor female. Some groups in Japan, such as the Rainbow Action X Lounge, have petitioned for the gender field to be eliminated from administrative documents and family registers, adding that if the field cannot be eliminated, additional options beyond male and female should be provided. The High Court found that the lack of a non-binary gender option in the family registry system violates the spirit of Article 14, Paragraph 1 of the Constitution, which sets out the principle of equality. The court's judgment also stated that gender identity is directly linked to an individual's personal existence, making it significant legal good. However, the court ruled that changing the gender entry for this specific case is not appropriate, but the lack of non-binary gender markers should be reconsidered for the national system. That leaves the fate of gender markers in Japan's family registry system in the hands of Parliament. If the non-binary option is added at a later date, the Kyoto residents' request could be reconsidered.
2: And finally, the European Commission has rejected a ban on conversion therapy. Beginning in 2024, the European Citizens Initiative gathered over 1.2 million signatures from European Union citizens to ban conversion therapy. Last month, the petition was brought to the European Parliament, which voted in favor of the ban. European Economic and Social Committee President Seamus Boland stated in a public release, "Let us be absolutely clear. There is nothing to fix or cure. What needs to change is not people, but the system's attitude and structures that deny them their dignity." But the European Commission is the only body that can introduce binding legislation in the European Union, not the European Parliament, which voted in favor of the ban. When the matter was sent to the Commission, they decided that the European Union does not have the authority to force member states to ban the practice. Haji Labib, European Union Commissioner, spoke to Euronews on Thursday, May 14th, after the decision was released.
3: It's non-binding. This is a path that we choose because we didn't want to take, you know, decades of discussions like we are doing with the Equal Treatment Directive. So we prefer to build on the goodwill, on awareness, and on the fact that if we still believe that our union is a union of freedom, of expression, of equality, we need to ban these practices.
2: European Commission President Ursula von der Leyen stated that conversion therapy has no place in our union, adding that the European Union will publish a non-binding recommendation next year to push individual member states to ban the practice. Meanwhile, the United Nations has been calling for a global ban of conversion therapy since 2020.
1: That's News Wrap, Global Queer News with Attitude for the week ending May 16th, 2026. 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
2: News Wrap was written by Jeb Bakke, produced by Lucia Chappell and Brian DeShazor, and brought to you by you.
1: Thank you. 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For This Way Out, I'm Joe Bainline. Stay healthy.
2: And I'm Ava Davis. 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
4: This week, we honor the May birthdays of Adrienne Rich and Harvey Milk.
5: Poet, author, feminist, and teacher Adrienne Rich has been hailed as one of the most widely read and influential poets of the second half of the 20th century.
6: As a lesbian feminist and a woman committed to change, I need to ask, how do we use memory, family, our ethnic and racial pasts? How do we avail ourselves of the ideas and actions of women who came before us? How do we resist this culture's pull toward a sentimental nostalgia or mere amnesia? What does responsibility to the past and the future entail?
4: Now let's rewind to a few May key queer milestones.
5: May 22nd, Harvey Milk's birthday, has been officially recognized in the state of California as Harvey Milk Day since 2009, with the city of West Hollywood becoming the first city in the nation to observe Harvey Milk Day as an official municipal holiday. On the other end of the celebratory spectrum, however, May 21st, 1979 marks the White Night riots in San Francisco. Following the lenient voluntary manslaughter verdict handed down to Dan White for assassinating Supervisor Harvey Milk and Mayor George Moscone, thousands of outraged queer community members marched on City Hall.
4: Their anger, combined with the actions of police who arrived to quell the scene, soon boiled over into rioting. The next day, on what would have been Milk's 49th birthday, 20,000 San Franciscans gathered to remember him. That October, more than 75,000 people marched for gay rights in Washington, D.C., and gay rights activists from around the country were inspired to continue their fight.
5: That's this week's Rainbow Rewind, because remembering our past fuels our pride. I'm Brian DeShazer.
4: And I'm Sherry Lund. Stay tuned. More This Way Out is coming up.

0: Even as governments crack down on LGBTQ people and human rights funding disappears, a new generation of activists is finding creative ways to organize, build community, and protect one another online and off. In the first two parts of this series, This Way Out's Ebony Joseph has explored the growing wave of anti-queer legislation around the world. It's clear that those laws are affecting everything from free expression to life-saving health care. However, hope is not lost as the series concludes.
1: What happens when democratic institutions stigmatize and isolate vulnerable minority groups rather than protect them? Unfortunately, systemic oppression is nothing new in our world's history. From labor strikes to the U.S. civil rights movement, the common thread for resistance was and always has been community organizing. As a new surge of anti-LGBTQ legislation spreads, activists are looking towards organizers in communities that have resisted long before this trend of harmful laws resurfaced. In 2014, Nigeria passed its Same-Sex Marriage Prohibition Act. Not only did it void any civil union between same-sex couples, it also banned participation in, quote, gay organizations and anyone publicly supporting or engaging in a same-sex relationship could face up to 10 years in prison.
2: What the Same-Sex Marriage Prohibition Act did was that it then gave the mob the power, gave people the power to melt out harm to people who they consider as stepping out of the heteronormative laws or stepping out of the ideal way of being.
1: Justin Chidozie was only 15 years old when the SSMPA was passed. A teenager coming of age in a country where simply being himself was being treated as a crime. After growing up witnessing the lack of protection for queer people, Chidozie decided to take matters into his own hands. That's how Chevs was born. He founded the group on his college campus as a way for young queer kids to find community. It started out as coordinating walking buddies to keep each other safe when traveling at night. And over the past 6 years, has grown into a coalition with chapters across the African continent.
2: Our work is deeply focused around mobilizing movement power and movement support and movement tactics to counter anti-rights and anti-gender backlashes and actions within our national frameworks and within our daily lives.
1: Chidozie says, while advocacy work in the past has relied on global actors attempting to influence policy change, that work often leaves no room for crisis response. What happens when the police show up at your door after someone reported seeing you with your partner? Or if your family kicks you out after discovering your gender identity? With Chevs, Chidozie's team acts as first responders, helping people escape dangerous living situations and navigate the legal system if they find themselves facing charges.
2: There's a lot of diplomacy and a lot of skepticism that went into the work. There's a lot of carefulness and trying to build allyship. But what we are seeing now is that a lot of people are really fed up of all of those BS. I'm begging you to let me exist kind of approach. Yes, the nonprofit people are great, but there is much you can do from a restricted and institutionalized setting.
1: The criminalization of the queer community infects every aspect of daily life, from finding housing to getting a job. Without protections against discrimination, young queer people are often left without any legal or economic safety nets. At CHEEN, the Community Health Initiative for Youth in Nigeria, organizers help young queer people build independence and practical life skills to survive in a society that often shuts them out.
3: Instead of just keeping them at home without doing anything, we should impact in their lives to ensure that even as they leave the safe shelter, they'll be able to be useful to themselves, to the community.
1: Moses is CHEEN's Director of Programs, leading mentorship and job training courses for local queer youth.
4: I was scouted out by our gender and advocacy officer, so she introduced me to the mentorship program almost 2 years plus now, and today I'm the communication officer.
1: That's good luck. A CHEEN mentee turned employee. He has the uniquely difficult job of finding the balance between promoting CHEEN services while also keeping the staff and community safe from harassment. A major goal of these anti-propaganda laws is silencing people from sharing information. In places like Russia and Poland, you can't even access sites that mention gender or queer rights without passing an age verification. Certain words are automatically censored on social platforms, causing posts to be deleted.
4: We do have a lot of cyber stalking. For example, we have Pride posts and other related posts. We have to just bring them down, archive them, delete posts, constantly modifying things just to make sure we stay afloat online. We have also had cases where we've had to shut down our accounts for a few months.
1: As risky as it is, activists say digital spaces are essential to the future of organizing.
2: The normalization and the visibility that LGBTQI people has gotten in Nigeria and across the African continent especially is not because of the work NGOs and nonprofit has done. It is everyday Gen Z on TikTok normalizing their self, their expression, their identity, their love. That is like really great progress, although it comes with its own backlash. With also that visibility and awareness comes a lot of responsibility. Because we have people who have made it their job to crack down on you as you're visible. We are having platforms censor a lot of pro-LGBTI, pro-feminist conversations while amplifying hate and biases against our group and our community as well.
1: Nigeria's law didn't just quell queer voices within the nation's borders. It became a template for other governments. Soon, countries like Uganda, Ghana, and Kenya were pushing similar legislation. Chepkiri Rono is the Programs Development Officer at GALC Plus, formerly known as the Gay and Lesbian Coalition of Kenya. They've formed partnerships with over 20 other advocacy groups across the country.
5: Our work centers around creating and sustaining a support system. So working together with allies, pro-human rights organizations, the media, diplomatic communities, and other key public sectors within the Kenyan landscape so that the movement is also not just isolated on its own.
1: Their Queering the Ballot campaign encourages Gen Z Kenyans to get involved in local politics, from voting and organizing for legal protections to even running for office.
5: The younger generation is more interested about the future of this country. And that energy is what we are leveraging. And of course, a lot of political education that goes into that. So we're trying to build the political power from the ground up to just help our communities, number one, understand the political situation of the country and understand that it's their right to participate politically as enshrined in the Constitution. And that democratic inclusion must be practical and just not abstract or rhetoric.
1: Activists say it's impossible to untangle anti-LGBTQ policies from the global rise of fascism.
2: It's about government power, global domination. It's just like what they are doing with the American First Global Health Strategy, which is sort of asking people right now, okay, how do we collectively fight HIV and AIDS and malaria and other pandemics as a global problem? They're asking you, oh, what does America get to benefit, right? Or what does America get in return? So this solidarity comes at a cost. We are seeing how also Zambia did not sign because they refused to give away their mineral rights because that was a conditionality. Countries are competing. China, the US are competing for African resources, for African ownership and recolonization, if you ask me. And it is the most vulnerable groups that then get to suffer all of these things that are happening. For example, now we are doing a lot of work on the upcoming Interparliamentarian Conference coming up in Ghana, which is being sponsored by Family Watch International, Sharon Sletta and the rest of them, coming to propagate a proposed African charter for family and sovereignty, which has a lot of very un-African propositions of how families are. They want to define family as just nuclear family.
1: Sounds familiar, right? Whether it's so-called family value and child protection laws in Europe, or political leaders in Russia and the U.S., labeling rights activists as terrorists. Manufactured culture wars are the prime exports used to turn harmful rhetoric into global policy, often backed by powerful conservative groups based in the West.
5: The anti-rights movement or anti-gender movement is such an interconnected web, and the work you're seeing in Africa or the region is a very well-coordinated mesh of events and a coordinated web of partners. The same Sharon Slater that sponsored the Anti-Homosexuality Act of 2023 of Uganda is the same person who wanted to sponsor the Family Protection Bill in Kenya. It's just called a different title in Kenya, but the language is the same, the clauses is the same. The ideology around pushing LGBTQ plus people and identities to the extreme periphery is still the same. The idea of harsher penalties to the existing British colonial law is the same.
1: When asked what's the biggest challenge in operating in these environments, the answer was the same across the board.
3: Funding to sustain the work we have been doing for over a decade now.
2: Funding cuts, we lost 80% of grants last year, and this led to laying off of staff and a lot of people.
5: The impact of the return of Trump and subsequently the executive orders that now closed off major funding around global health and related programming became a point of concern. Some clinics were forced to shut down, and you can imagine what that means for communities. Direct interventions like safety and security at the grassroots levels were significantly affected because of the major cuts of funding.
1: It's hard to focus on crisis response or legal advocacy when you're struggling to keep the lights on.
2: The community has to be alive before you do systemic work. You need to get people out of prison. You need to give people shelter. You need to support people psychologically who are going through mental health stuff. You need to provide legal support.
1: When asked how they have the courage to continue fighting, the answer was simple. They don't have a choice.
3: Most people are tired of being in the closet. The government or the environment have dragged them to that level of they cannot really endure anymore.
1: And that determination is pushing the movement beyond survival and towards something bigger.
5: At the heart of our work is one simple belief that every person deserves to be free. Every person deserves to be safe. Every human being needs to be treated with dignity. And so we are grounded in that conviction that, number one, LGBTQ plus people are not separate from society. We are a part of this civic society. So our struggle is not about survival. It's about belonging. It's about equality. It's about justice.
1: For This Way Out, I'm Ebony Joseph.

0: Thanks for choosing This Way Out, brought to you by the nonprofit Overnight Productions. Jed Wabaki wrote News Wrap, read by Ava Davis and Joe Bainline, and Ebony Joseph produced our feature. Audra Day and Tom Petty performed some of the music you heard, and Kim Wilson composed and performed our theme music. This Way Out thanks the Yavanna Foundation, Richard Merck and Brad Payton of Silicon Valley celebrating their 50th year together, John Beaupre, and all the listener sponsors who make this program possible. 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
3: 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My name is Joan Loudon, aka the Bass Lady, and this is Jazz Potpourri, airing every Thursday from 6 to 8 p.m. In celebration of Mother's Day, today's Jazz Potpourri show is all about moms and will feature all female musicians, mostly vocalists, but I also have fabulous female musicians playing piano, violin, horn, and drums. And I'll be kicking off today's show with a song performed by Samara Joy, who was the 2023 Best New Artist at the Grammys. And this is her version of the jazz standard, Everything Happens to Me, originally written in 1940 and first recorded by the Tommy Dorsey Band featuring Frank Sinatra. But this is Samara's fresh new take on Everything Happens to Me.

That was pianist Mary Lou Williams with her version of the 1935 Gershwin tune from Porgy and Bess, It Ain't Necessarily So. Now, Mary Lou Williams was an American jazz pianist, arranger, and composer, and she recorded hundreds of compositions. She wrote and arranged for Duke Ellington and Benny Goodman, and it says that she was a friend and mentor and teacher to Thelonious Monk, Miles Davis, Charlie Parker, etc. She's somebody that maybe doesn't have the name recognition that she should. She was born in 1910 in Atlanta, Georgia, and passed away at the age of 71 in 1981, but very influential. She was always mentoring musicians. She was a musical educator, philanthropist, and was quite a contributor to the development of jazz. Mary Lou Williams, and that was, again, It Ain't Necessarily So, from her 2004 album, Mary Lou Williams Presents Black Christ of the Andes. Well, next up, I've got a woman who is still kicking at age 96. I don't know if she's still performing. I saw her probably about 10 years ago, and she was well into her 80s. Her name is Sheila Jordan. She's a jazz singer and songwriter. And one of the things that she's known for is working with just a bass player. So for many years, she would work with bass players. And so this next tune is her version of the 1960 Bobby Timmons song, Dat Dare, with lyrics by Oscar Brown Jr. And this is from her 1989 album, Portrait of Sheila. Sheila Jordan with Dat Dare.

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Box 170, East Orland, Maine, 04431. 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

gorgeous solo jazz piano version of the standard Stella by Starlight, written in 1946 by Victor Young and performed just beautifully there by Marion McPartland. Marion McPartland was born in England in 1918, lived to be 95 years old, passed away in New York in 2013, and she was the host of Marion McPartland's piano jazz radio show on NPR from 1978 to 2011. She was given a Grammy for Lifetime Achievement in 2004 and has received many awards and accolades, and rightfully so. The wonderful Marion McPartland on jazz piano. Before that, a youngster in this group, Sasha Dobson. She's in her 40s, born in Santa Cruz, California, my old stomping ground. Her father was a jazz pianist. She's a vocalist, and that was her version of the Romberg and Hammerstein tune from 1928, Softly as in a Morning Sunrise. And that was off of her album Girl Talk, released in 2021. Sasha, in addition to being a great jazz vocalist, she is part of the Puss in Boots band with the great Nora Jones. So she's got a pop side to her as well. Well, next up on today's special all-female jazz potpourri show in honor of Mother's Day, I've got a tune by the great jazz vocalist Renee Marie. Renee Marie got her start late in life. She began her professional music career at the age of 42, and she's been on the scene for over 25 years. And this is her doing a sweet version of the song Sleepin' Bee, written by Harold Arlen, with lyrics by Truman Capote in 1954. And this is from her 1999 album, How Can I Keep From Singing? Renee Marie with a Sleepin' Bee.

Great version of the Duke Ellington song, Just Squeeze Me, performed by one of my current favorite female singers, Tierney Sutton. I've been a fan of hers for about 10 years, but just saw her at Sculler's Jazz Club in Boston a few months ago and just have renewed appreciation for her skill and talent. Tierney Sutton with Just Squeeze Me. Next up, I've got Nina Simone, the great Nina Simone, born in 1933, passed away in 2003. And not only was she an amazing singer and pianist, she started playing classical piano as a child, but she was quite a civil rights activist and known for her strong views and strong activism. But this is Nina Simone with one of her signature tunes, Feelin' Good, which was actually a show tune from the show Roar of the Grease Paint, Smell of the Crowd. But Nina made it her own. And this is off of a 1989 compilation CD. And this is Nina Simone with Feelin' Good.

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That was Jasmia Horn. I think she might be the youngster on our all-female jazz program today in celebration of Mother's Day. Jasmia was born in Dallas, Texas in 1991, so she's in her 30s. I've had some wonderful women on today's show that are still alive in their 90s. But Jasmia, she's an American jazz singer and songwriter. She won the Thelonious Monk jazz competition in 2015. I saw her in New Orleans a couple years ago at the Snug Harbor Jazz Club, and just a dynamo, wonderful, wonderful performer, Jasmia Horn, with Lover Come Back to Me, another song by Romberg and Hammerstein, another song from show tune that's become a jazz standard. And right before that was the Lennon and McCartney tune Blackbird. That song is frequently covered in a jazz setting, and that was by drummer Terry Lynn Carrington from her 1989 album Real Life Story. And Terry Lynn, she's an A-list drummer. She's played with Dizzy Gillespie, Stan Getz, Herbie Hancock, Wayne Shorter, Al Jarreau. She's a first call drummer and one of the few females in that space in jazz. And that was, again, her version of Blackbird. Next up, I have a female jazz trumpeter from Canada. She's from British Columbia. Her name is Ingrid Jensen. She went to the Berklee College of Music in Boston, but again, born in British Columbia, just like Diana Krall. And I don't have any Diana on my show today because I'm trying to feature some other female artists. But this is the song You Do Something to Me, written by Cole Porter in 1929, performed by Ingrid Jensen, jazz trumpet, from her Here on Earth album, 1998.

0: It's the end of the first hour of Jazz Potpourri with me, Joe Loudon, a.k.a. the Bass Lady. Stay tuned for the second hour, coming right after these station announcements.
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beautiful solo piano version, another solo piano version of a tune by Duke Ellington, Do Nothing Till You Hear From Me. That was performed by Jessica Williams, who was born in Baltimore in 1948. She started playing piano at the age of 4, and by age 7, she was enrolled in the Peabody Prep and started classical music and ear training at the Peabody Conservatory. But when she was in her teens, she started performing jazz, and that became her genre, performed all around the world with many, many top players. But that was Jessica Williams, passed away in 2022 at the age of 73. Well, next up, I have a female jazz vocalist in honor. Today's show is in honor of Mother's Day, and it features all female musicians. And this next vocalist's name is Judy Wexler. She performs, she's been around for on the scene for about 20 plus years, mostly performing in the LA area. But this was from her album from 2021 called Back to the Garden, where she featured jazzy covers of 1960s tunes. And so this is her version of the song Get Together, that was originally released by the Youngbloods in 1967, but this is the jazzy Judy Wexler version. Get Together.

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beautiful live performance of the song Sing. And that was performed for International Jazz Day, which actually just happened about a week ago. It's an annual celebration. And that was a 2021 performance featuring vocalist Veronica Swift. She's actually our youngster on today's show. She's only 30 years old. I think Jasmia Horn's in her mid-30s. But Veronica Swift, great jazz vocalist, born and raised in Virginia to a family of musicians. And she's been singing jazz since she was pretty young, and is actually also does some cool things with pop music. That also featured trumpeter Ingrid Jensen from Canada. I played a piece by her earlier. Wonderful arrangement, John Beasley, piano, James Genus on bass, and the great drummer Antonio Sanchez on percussion, and that was Sing. Right before that was Jane Monheit performing Never Never Land, which was from the show Peter Pan, but she does a beautiful rendition of that song. That was from her 2000 album, The Best of Jane Monheit. Again, her version of Never Never Land from Peter Pan. Well, next up, I've got another female vocalist. She also plays piano. She was born into a musical family in Detroit. Today's show features all female musicians, mostly vocalists, but I've had piano players, drummers, trumpet players. I've got a violinist coming up later. But Diane Reeves is a jazz singer. She's won 5 Grammy Awards for her jazz albums. And this is her version from her 1991 album, I Remember, her version of the 1959 Mongo Santa Maria tune, Afro Blue.

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Be sure to tune in again next week, Thursday from 8 to 10, and check out the Jazz Potpourri program.